0: maps that I have found along my mind,
1: The waters and the waters and the waters and the waters and the waters and the waters and the waters and the waters and the waters and the waters and the waters and the waters and the waters and the waters and the waters and the waters and the waters and the waters and the waters and the waters and the waters and the waters and the waters and the waters and the waters and the waters and the waters and the waters and the waters and the waters and the waters and the waters and the waters and the waters and the waters and the waters and the waters and the waters and the waters and the waters and the waters and the waters and the waters and the waters and the waters and the waters and the waters and the waters and the waters and the waters and the waters and the waters and the waters and the waters and the waters and the waters and the waters and the waters and the waters and the waters and the waters and the waters and the waters and the waters and the waters and the waters and the waters and the waters and the waters and the waters and the waters and the waters and the waters and the waters and the waters and the waters and the waters and the waters and the waters and the waters and the waters and the waters and the waters and the waters and the waters and the waters and the waters and the waters and the waters and the waters and the waters and the waters and the waters and the waters and the wa

songs are technology, our dances are technology, our creations are technology. The water itself is a technology, it's a vessel, it's a conductor. So as I was creating the video, I was kind of just pasting all of these things that I had collected together, and then laying animation over that to kind of explore these different worlds that I was weaving together. And that's where the trickster comes up. It's like, on one hand, referring to Octavia Butler, who is a speculative fiction author. She has a series, a parable series, that has been very impactful for me in my work. It talks about a post-capitalist world. It's very, you should all read it if you're into that kind of thing. But anyways, there's an unwritten book in that series because she passed away before she could finish it, called Parable of the Trickster. And so thinking about this kind of world of speculative fiction where these little spirit beings that have this trickster energy and can kind of play in the in-between world, and they can go between worlds, water world, dream worlds, sky worlds, and they can interact with the spirit world. And so, yeah, I like to use those little beings to kind of add this other layer, this other realm to the footage and the photographs that I was collaging together. So Niao Ngoa, thank you so much. I'm so happy to virtually be here and enjoy.

On September 9th, 1615, it seemed too late, and then Scott of St. Walter Champlain walked out of the woods at the southern terminus, a truly caring place to be found. The demands of a profitable fruit chain, missionary quests, and territorial conflicts kept the Toronto caring place in continuous use. The Hummer River was one of the important

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0: Tansi, Sherry, Osden Nalt, Dishina Kashun, Nietzsche, Fnia. Hey, I'm Sherry Osden Nalt. I use they, them pronouns. I am Métis from the prairies, and I'm super pumped that me and Amanda are having a conversation about their work today. Amanda, do you want to introduce yourself?
1: Sure. Hi. Gwe Deluwizi Aboksiginuwo, Nina Two Spirit Ulnu Wagamut Cook First Nation Wedabexit, Aglaowi Montreal, Agwigi Guelph, Ontario. Hi, my name is Lynx. I'm a Two Spirit Ulnu from Wagmatcook First Nation, presently living in Guelph, Ontario. I use they, them, or negum pronouns, which is the first person singular pronoun used in the Ulnuwisim language.
0: Do you want to briefly describe the, or not briefly, describe the work that we're showing today?
1: Sure. My artwork explores themes of relationality and cosmic flux using Ulnu methodologies such as two-eyed seeing and Ndugulunk. I've been experimenting with new media and digital arts as an approach to storytelling Mi'kmaq cosmologies, star stories, traditional ecological knowledges, gender identity, and language resurgence. This work, Nasunagichk Elmidugwig, translates to "she flows or runs home to the place of tall reeds." Nasunagichk is the traditional place name of Queensport, Nova Scotia, Guysborough County, and features 3D models of a plant called Sweet Flag. Gigwizuzgul Muscat root or sweet flag is a rhizomatic medicinal wetland plant featuring tall grassy reeds that extend from the water. I use the imagery to describe sensations of both hope and grief surrounding habitat restoration and the complex relationship between expropriated, unceded territories and as well as matrilineal and ancestral histories of my own family in that area. This area is near where my great grandmother grew up. Sweet flag spreads underground via rhizome that resemble interconnected links underground in their root system. The longer a plant resides in a territory, thick webs form a type of tapestry or weaving, strengthening and establishing itself in place. This root system supports ecological balance and prevents flooding that might happen where waterways connect to land. And I use this imagery as a fantastical futurism, dreaming of our intergenerational healing and cultural strength and knowledge holding of how to care for our societies, the climate, and our spiritual resilience. I wanted to stitch together a sacred landscape touched by care and the wisdom of elders' hands who tend to the lodges of the living. Queensport, Guysborough County has a harbor that overlooks one of the coastal lines where the first ship sailed across the Atlantic to Canada, and it's featured in Ulnu petroglyphs that notified community of the arrival of unknown civilizations.
0: I feel really like lucky that for the video that we're showing, that it's like me getting to play in this virtual space that you created, because I think that it's so beautiful and it's something that I really admire in a lot of your work, especially like the work you've done with augmented and virtual reality, is creating these sort of like landscapes, but they're dreamscapes, but they're kind of like a view into maybe like a spirit world that like brings to the forefront not only resilience, but the beauty of maybe small details that we might overlook in some instances. And like that's something that you and I spoke about a lot the other day, is even having 3D models of these sacred plants, these relatives, and that well, you can go on the internet and find 3D models of so many things. Like I, for example, was working on a 3D project where I couldn't find prairie sage, which to me is such like a, I don't want to say obvious, but like a preeminent plant in my mind. And so I think of like, I guess how amazing that work is of even making that exist in the virtual and how that spreads access. And maybe if you're interested in talking about that kind of like access from like remote locating and diaspora, like you talked about a really cool way you research both with Google Maps and I think it was Ancestry.
1: I think the ways that many Indigenous communities relate to the world around them and their environment comes from divine communication. And what I had learned about Gigwe School, or the muskrat root or sweet flag plant, is that people have received messages of how to access medicines through their dreams and through connecting to their spiritual self and the spirit realms, whether that be through ceremony or elsewhere or through an intuition within themselves. And I found it fascinating to discover while trying to trace my lineages of my great grandmother, leading me back to Guysborough County, a place where I haven't grown, I haven't lived or visited, but felt a longing to understand her and understand the place and what those stories might be through tracing back photographs and census records and the places where my family lived over the years and how they may have migrated from neighboring communities, and using Google Maps and YouTube to explore or like geographically wander and hike in a virtual sense to these places facilitated a divine communication for myself. And recently, learning through the Mi'kmaq Digital Atlas, which is an initiative that developed over collaborative research of elders, anthropologists, and cultural keepers, and different people in the sciences of land, to archive and collect as much place name knowledge as possible, and discovering that simultaneously while connecting and wanting to understand sweet flag as a plant, the place name that the elder gave to that harbor and that like area, and having no idea that those two things were connected in any way. He also described in the video that a reserve was previously located along that coastline as well, but no longer exists. That kind of speaks to the shifts in civilization and where people have come to live post-contact, as well as a means of survival in cohabitating with settler and non-settler negotiations of sharing the Atlantic coast, sharing the lands there.
0: Yeah, that's a really good way of putting that. And I'm totally like off script here, but thank you for humoring me with it. It makes me think of like our conversations about being people who grow medicines, which I love in this context because I think that it's something that people don't think about when they think about like the 3D and the virtual. Those, it's like the digital and natural kind of false binary. And so like I used my example earlier of prairie sage, and I grow prairie sage at home, even though I'm not currently living in the prairies. And you were talking about growing sweet flag. And I know that that predates you finding out that this place has a name that connects to sweet flag. And that's that kind of like beautiful converging of things we don't yet know, but have intuition about. And I feel like the virtual realm offers a way to kind of capture that magic. And for maybe like others to potentially come experience that magic of that place and that connection too.
1: I think something about modeling the plant in 3D as well as growing it from seed at home and tending to it in its vulnerable states and trying to reproduce the conditions of its habitat and ecosystem has facilitated a type of active listening of how to coexist with something while maybe not being in the most non-compromised situation. That we are existing in a time where many things have touched our environment, and there have been shifts ecologically, societally, socially, that have required adaptation or continued listening. And a lot of climate specialists tend to talk about hope is not lost. There is an answer in continuing to tend, even though we are existing in a time where we're seeing the reversals and extinctions of species, habitat loss, yet the process of observation and coexistence and rehabilitation or revitalizing that considers habitat, considers the relationality of ourselves within the environment, existing as equal to and not greater or above nature as being part of it will be part of the process of shifting into worlds that may sustain us a bit longer.
0: Yeah, it's like dreaming continuance and symbiosis, right? Like you mentioned that like sweet flag or muskrat root is really important for preserving land where there's flooding. And I think that the other side of that symbiosis is the caregiving of growing that plant or even the caregiving of rendering it in the virtual realm and like highlighting how it's sacred and beautiful, and like the magic it carries, which is what I think you've done with the scene.
1: Thanks. It, as somebody that's lived in Ontario for the last 20 years, I try to be a good ally and friend to those that come from this territory. And that's involved me learning about treaty as well as learning about the lands here and knowing that in Toronto there are buried wetlands and buried waterways that have contributed to significant floods over time, flooded basements, flooded subways, and the Don Valley is a rerouted waterway that is in almost entirely man-made to corral many of these smaller marshes and rivulets. And you'll see that there's like an adjacent highway so that there is this copacetic or symbiotic relationship between like a really big city population that is using these almost look like nerves or like arteries, and the roads follow the waters, or sometimes are built in spite of them. And you'll see that wherever humankind has tried to go against nature, it follows the topographies. So there'll be these elevations in land that the water has to follow. And the work that I'm doing to reconnect to the Atlantic is a way of trying to see the continuum of where my roots may have come from, but feeling disconnect from it, but seeing deeply the connections between settlement here and settlement there, and what may be similar and what may be different with the introduction of foreign bodies and buildings and urban landscape, as well as those that have traveled overseas earlier in colonial history, where certain flora and fauna may not have existed, but are either friendly relations or invasive, and how uniquely each species may interact in that way.
0: And I will end our interview there, but thank you so much. And I'm really excited to get to share the virtual environment that you made with everyone who's going to be watching. And I hope you have a great day.
1: Thank you so much.

Artists have mythologized water in their art for centuries. Water has been many things: subject, medium, metaphor, and message. And in each case, carries with it a fascination and a connection with the natural world. In a small selection of images chosen from the art gallery of Hamilton's permanent collection, we see distinct styles and influences as each artist captures the essence of this universal element. The Art Gallery of Hamilton is situated on the treaty lands and territory of the Mississaugas of the Credit First Nation and the traditional territory of the Erie, Neutral, Huron-Wendat, and Haudenosaunee. This land is covered by the Between the Lakes Treaty No. 3, negotiated between the Crown and the Mississaugas of the Credit in 1784 and ratified in 1792. An understanding of the importance of this land must lead the way through our navigation of landscape art, and we are very fortunate to hold the work of many important Indigenous artists in our collection, including Carl Beam, Rosalie Favelle, Merrill McMaster, Norval Morisseau, Daphne Ojig, Catherine Takpani, and many more. In this small selection, we explore 9 works that focus on water in the landscape by settler artists. This will lead us to the work of Melissa General, whose exploration of the waters of the Grand River will offer a deeper appreciation of the water.

Before looking more closely at Canadian historical art, we begin with an example of French painting from the 19th century. Romantic artists were consumed by the idea of the sublime, the awe-inspiring power of the natural world. Nature, expressed through powerful forces of water, weather, and storms, and by the sheer scale of the world, was used to inspire wonder and sometimes terror in onlookers, often as a thrill from the safety of the gallery or viewing room. Jean-Charles Jeanremond's Grotto of Neptune at Tivoli is an example. From inside a darkened cave, we come across a viewing party of well-dressed figures in their finest clothes, standing on a precipice overlooking a huge torrent of water rushing past. Boulders loom larger around them and the mist rises from the falls. For anyone who has stood on the edge of a large waterfall, it is easy to imagine the roar of the water, the feeling of wind stirred up by the rushing water and the wetness in the air. The 19th century sensibilities are clear in this painting when we see the top hats, jackets, full skirts, and lacy parasols worn by the spectators, standing precariously at the water's edge.

While painted significantly earlier than the previous artwork, this image shows a different perspective on the land and waters that are so prevalent in the Canadian landscape tradition. Similar to previous images, a tall, rocky outcropping fills one side of the image, dwarfing the small figures below. However, in this image, the land is imposing, but not overwhelming as seen previously. The water is still, and the shoreline curves gently through other land masses, meandering to the background. Harriet traveled throughout Canada in the early 19th century, documenting the landscapes and people he encountered.

Canadian painters in the early 20th century celebrated the landscape around them in a very different way. They were inspired by the rugged terrain, forests, and countless lakes and rivers that they found in northern Ontario and Quebec. Many artists favored scenes empty of people, but instead filled with coniferous trees, rocks, and water. This painting features a low waterfall at the edge of a small lake. Rather than focus on a detailed rendering, the artist instead favors simple shapes that capture the basic forms of background trees in fall colors and a rocky foreground. His attention to the flow of the water, captured in shades of warm white and gray, gives a sense of speed and volume as the water rushes quickly down. It is simple and direct, but we can almost hear the water. The presence of people is suggested by the piled logs in the upper left side, gathered at the water's edge before they are shuttled further downstream for processing at a mill. The attitudes of the day saw nature as a resource, not a powerful force. Trees meant for harvesting for commercial or industrial use, and the water, a convenient transportation highway.

In this brooding cliffside landscape painting, we once again see towering rocks cliffs, this time under darkening evening skies. The rocky surface is described with strong linear brushstrokes that were characteristic of Harris's work at this time, but disappeared in favor of the more familiar smooth surfaces in his later work. A waterfall pours down the cliffside, disappearing behind a rocky outcropping, continuing in a second, lower waterfall that pours into dark water in the foreground. Brushstrokes describe low waves of flowing water, but also capture a reflection of the waterfall above. In contrast to the cool grays, blues, and greens of the landmass, it is the water, painted in bright shades of white, that moves our eye around the image. The group of seven, of which Harris was a key member, is well known for bold brushwork and color used to show dramatic landscapes and waterscapes, often from northern Ontario and Quebec, and often void of people. While their work has been seen to establish a visual national identity for Canada, their work also stands in with strong colonial messaging and a homogeneous view that does not represent the truth of each place as landscape. These landscapes carry meaning and histories from generations of Indigenous peoples long before colonial contact.

Under stormy gray skies, the lake that is so central to this scene has been reduced to simple geometric shapes, lines of white and blue, with the suggestions of mountain reflections at the lower shoreline. And yet, like so many landscape paintings of the time, the water is the element around which the rest of the scene is built. With hills and towering mountains in the backgrounds, with clouds that suggest a torrential downpour, we may recall Sappho's cliffs for a moment, but here the effect is very different. The lake is still. The rocky ground in front is flat, though with far more detail and texture than the rest of the painting. The arc of the bent tree in the foreground moves the eye around the canvas, shifting the balance of the composition from tall mountains to open sky.

Painted from a high vantage point, this sweeping landscape of rolling hills once again frames a large central lake that meanders through the image, leading the eye further into the distance. The water is still and calm, painted in washes of cerulean blue that are darker at the edges where the water meets the land. Embracing the watery flow of watercolor paint, this image revels in layers of transparent color. Rich, cool blues in the far background, giving way to green, tree-covered hills. The foreground is separated from these distant hills by the expanse of the lake itself. An active sky shows low clouds and downdrafts that could be small areas of downpour or beams of sunshine.

Though seen through a screen of thin trees, this etching highlights gentle waves in a large lake under late summer skies. The birch leaves have started to turn yellow, but the cerulean blue water is warm and inviting, filling most of the image and stretching to a distant shoreline. Sunlight highlights the moving water. The light mood is carried along by the dogs in the foreground, one sniffing the air and the other with its nose to the ground. Are they the hunters in the title, or are they the companions of someone else just outside of the scene? Haynes was an artist known for his prints and paintings in a variety of media. A friend and associate of members of the Group of Seven, his work often shows landscapes inspired by similar locations.

Sparkling Water by Mary Rinch combines many elements that we've seen in previous works, abstracted landscape elements in the background. In this case, tree-covered hills, rendered in cool greens and blues on the far side of a large body of water. This background reaches beyond the edges of the canvas, giving the sense of landscape.

landscape on a large scale. In the foreground, simple gestural strokes of warmer colors suggest a shoreline sloping down towards the lake. The contrast of warm and cool colors used in the two areas establishes a sense of depth, and the perspective gives the viewer the sense of a steep approach, inviting us closer to the water. We approach through a screen of bare tree trunks, one which has a drooping branch with greenery, adding a bit of life to the trees. They act as a gentle visual barrier, similar to the previous image, slowing us down and reducing the sense of rushing or falling toward the water. The lake itself is the most striking part of this composition. Dark shadows cross the water from the right, suggesting more dense forest surrounding the lake. The water's surface sparkles with bright sunlight. With a more delicate touch, this artist captures the beauty of a Northern Ontario lake without the imposing presence felt in other works. Embracing the trend among many Canadian artists who painted the Northern Ontario landscape as rugged, dramatic, but untouched land, Rinch was a Canadian artist known for her linoblock prints and paintings of the Northern Ontario landscape, often traveling and painting in situ in the Muskokas, Algoma, Temagami, Bruce Peninsula, and the Ottawa Valley. She is known for her distinct style with gestural brushwork and intense colors.

Photographer Edward Bertinsky is known for large format photographs of ecological devastation worldwide. His work seeks to reveal the sometimes unseen but massive environmental footprints that exist around the world, caused by modern life, oil fields, mines, dams, and more. Photographs are often taken from the air, allowing for an expansive view of a location while still capturing extremely fine detail. In this case, a more tranquil image of small islands in an expanse of open water connects us to the vastness of one of the Great Lakes, Lake Huron. The water is the main focus of this image, with its watery horizon, and it is only with closer attention that we notice the small building in the center. The permanent population of Pointe au Baril, pictured here, is about 200 to 250 people, and increases to a summer high of over 8,000 with the arrival of tourists who come to enjoy the water, weather, and landscape. The tiny house inspires a sense of isolation and insignificance compared to a vast landscape. But the knowledge of the population swell that occurs with transient visitors certainly raises questions about the impact on the water and land we see here.

Together, these images tell a small part of the story of how artists in the past 150 years have connected to and communicated about the land and waters in selected parts of Canada. But it is always essential to remember that each is just a singular moment and impression of places with histories and peoples through countless generations. As viewers, we must always ask questions. What is being shown in the work I see? What is missing? Whose perspectives and lessons must be considered? How can we do more?

From another town, Tom dreams of standing here. Here, beyond the fence line, beyond the steady whir of out-of-time traffic climbing into gear on Springbank Road. Heavy with the palpable absence of birdsong in the silent spring of the 1970s is the Almatex Paint Factory, which, aided by memory, twitches between the ruins of itself today and what it was then, a sprawling compound of off-white 2- and 3-story concrete buildings, rusting sheet metal sheds, hulking gray cylindrical tanks, patches of manicured lawn. A delivery truck idles in the loading bay boasting, Canada's favorite paint, and serving to keep the nation beautiful. A man in the driver's seat sits upright, smiling.

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These are a six-year-old's hands. Dad's gazing. He must be 32 or 33 again. He's gazing at a glowing flame in the belly of an enormous furnace. Curiosity sparks within me.

sleeves rolled up over forearms, beginning to rope, mid-stride crossing a picket line on a bleak March morning to start my apprenticeship as an electrician. I passed my grandfather a helmet occupying a sidewalk line with hand-painted picket signs reading, "Alma paints a poor picture, and Almatex workers are not crying wolf," and "Meet us at the table, not the gate." He shakes his fist for the local news cameras, for effect. Even the corners of his eyes get into it.

I know my father Manfred is out beyond the gate running the machines. Down on Duke Street, union guys rock and bang on the brown-on-brown Ford van full of strike-breaking scabs from Montreal.

With a wrenching crack, two towering evergreens crash to the ground, and a narrow latticed metal tower take their place. A CCTV camera trains itself on the strikers, obscuring the view of the birds. In the end, my dream returns to Helmut and Manfred, still alive. We stand just outside the fence. The factory resurrects.

Tom drives to London and pulls up to that same chain link fence, padlocked and still topped with barbed wire. The plant closed in 2001. Its warehouses, laboratory, and factory are gone. However, cement pads and blocks of concrete threaded with rebar remain, marking where men once mixed paint. The bright trill of the red-winged blackbird, the sight of a swaying riot of goldenrod, the lemon scent of furry red sumac berries does not reach him. All he can see are the ruins of a place he once loved.

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My father, with hands and back stiffened by years of hard labor, kept the boilers running. Valspar, the plant's final owner, oversaw the dismantling of mixers and tanks by men whose names they didn't know, didn't ask for. He was the last to leave. I can picture him handing over the keys and his pager, saying, "All right, take care. I did."

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The earthy, rotting smell of standing water, the sweetness of solvents cloying in August heat. Sweat dripping as I wove in and out of the tidy rows of trees, heavy with fruit no one was harvesting anymore. My immune system was not happy. The swirling pollen left me with itchy eyes, a running nose. For days,

Which reminds me, I was on a summer job repairing something near the solvent farm, this area of the yard where six great big gray cylindrical tanks stored xylene for transport. Well, I was cutting a pipe, and my saw slipped and knocked the tap off one of these solvent tanks. Now, when I say spewed, do you understand? A geyser of the stuff, sideways. I'm 15, trying to fix the faucet back in place. The solvent blew the glasses off my face, and blinded, I staggered across the yard to my dad's maintenance shop to wash my eyes for a long time. Couldn't sleep nights because of the feeling of sand under my eyelids. The sort of scraping feeling of sand under my eyelids you couldn't wash away. Somehow, I'm standing here today, able to see the ruins of those buildings.

We now know that same solvent was carried by clay tile out to the ponds beyond the orchard. In 1973, an environmental survey found that just over 2 million gallons of contaminated water reached what was described back then as a sewage lagoon. In winter, you can still see fish swarming around the warmer inflow of water where the factory's disposal system still empties into the South Pond.

Some of the stories come back to me. The ones the older guys told sitting on those hard plastic lunch containers between bites or with one ankle crossed on another and smoking or rolling a cigarette. Imagine this. A man stands on top of an empty paint tank, cleans it with the very same solvent that blew my glasses off, inspects his work, gazing down into. But the fumes accumulate and teeter him. Knees buckle, he slips down into the tank. Buddies reach for his armpits like you're supposed to do and fish him out. His head was lolling,

another time, 66, some of the guys were sent to dig a pit in the orchard and fill it with swirling paint, expired. The color is a sort of kaleidoscope of kitchen pastels. Anyway, later on, I don't know how long, a thick black column of smoke stands up hundreds of feet in the air like a dragon. The firemen come racing down Duke Street and through the compound, kicking up dust and gravel. They blamed local kids for throwing a match into the flammable mire. I've seen black and white pictures of these men, sometimes with glares in their eyes, but more often with lopsided grins, eyes crinkled, just this side of mischievous. Guys my grandfather worked with back in the 50s, 60s. Nothing covering their eyes or mouths, emptying bags of powdered pigment into mixers and cellars, most of it laced with lead. You can tell from the way the flash seems to freeze the heavy air that it was thick with it.

0: heavy metal settled into their bodies as it settled into the land.
1: They weren't bad guys. They had a job to do. Most of them had kids. That was just how it was done. When you've got mouths to feed today, you don't think about tomorrow. I remember my dad just recounting a meeting with the new manager they brought in from Valspar. Like, indignantly recounting. He was a real piece of work, smug in his suit, telling these men who had given this plant their bodies for 30 years, they're shutting their factory down. There are winners and losers here, this manager quipped. You are the losers. Where were they supposed to go?

My parents emigrated here from West Berlin in 1962, a year after the wall really started to devastate the city. That year, my dad started working for the Wolf family, Czechoslovakian Jews, who got out just ahead of the Germans in 1938.

0: 1939, Henry Wolfe bought most of the land contained within the Cove's Oxbow from the Canadian government, which had been operating a rifle range and training ground there. Amongst the spent rifle shells, he planted a fruit orchard, built a house, quietly continued the trade that had been in his family for nearly two centuries, making paint.
1: You know, they used to say that Henry Wolfe started all of this by mixing paint in an old washing machine in the basement and selling it at the market.

the business grew quickly and thrived in the 40s and 50s, developing a unique plastic finish paint specifically for the Canadian contribution to the war that had displaced its founders. This little, unremarkable bowl of land, just like these immigrant men's lives, were shaped by worldwide forces. The factory and their work there was their Canadian dream materialized. Tom stops and remembers all of this, but he doesn't stay long. The place he grew up is gone.

that safe?

0: we just previously talked about it.
1: Yeah.

The weather is changing. Just as Captain Wright said it would, the wind has picked up and not a single star lights the sky. Harry watches the last of the dock workers shuffle down the gangway, so exhausted they don't speak to one another. Not one gives the Laker, the James Carruthers, a backward glance. With their backs to the toothy gusts, deckmen shift stiffly from hatch to hatch, sealing those that remain open. It seems a sparse, almost skeletal crew after the numbers that swarmed her decks earlier. As the minutes drag, the men smoke, the tips of their cigarettes solitary points of light against the surrounding black. First Mate Levine gives the all-aboard signal, and the boat's horn bellows just as the engine of the Carruthers surges against the holdback. As the deck vibrates and the steel cables begin to hum, an unexpected hammer drops into the moment of waiting. A peculiar sadness comes over Harry, and there is the sensation of tearing away as the gangway is tugged off the hull by a team of heavy horses. The horses protest, the metal underpinnings of the ramp whine, and with the clamor of the ramp dropping to the dock, the moment for leaving is unceremoniously passed. Without her ramps, the stationary boat sits orphaned. Her newly fired engine creates a white hole at her stern, and Harry watches the foam lengthen and then surrender to the silk black of the lake. He thinks of watching waves break on shore. Not an uninterrupted disbandment, but a tug of war, the land pulling and then the water dragging against it. The swaying lights make the ice shimmer on the decks and hatches, and the Carruthers glistens as if she is encrusted in diamonds. Leap stands straight and tall at midships, his fist around a cargo cable, his hair plastered over his forehead. "Secure what's loose," he shouts. One man falls, slithering across the deck to starboard, miraculously grabbing hold of a great winch to keep from being washed over. "Jesus Christ," Leaps growls, watching him. "Clip yourselves to the bloody railings. You don't move around in this unless you're fastened on." With each moment, the scene changes as the great boat heaves and curtains of lake water fall across the midships, the men invisible to one another for seconds, vanishing in a wash of black. Men fumble with safety cables, the clips failing to close over the accreted ice. If they do fasten, they don't slide. Leap's mouth is twisted in a grimace. "Never mind, leave it." Gripping the icy railing, Harry pulls himself toward the fore cabins and wheelhouse, now buried behind the ever-thickening snow. His gloves have little purchase, and every few steps he stops, frees a hand from the rail, and struggling for balance, he flaps like a one-winged bird. The wind steals away his breath, and he grapples with the weight of his coat. And then the water is boarding, traveling in streams down the passageway, finding the captain's quarters, eddying and swirling around the tub's elaborately clawed feet. What isn't tied down rolls forward into the stream. Boots the men have taken off to relieve their swollen feet, a pair of wire-rimmed glasses, a photograph in a silver frame. There are the sounds of crashing infrastructure. The entire wheelhouse has likely come down. Rivets pop in rapid succession like gunshot in the fall, and then the bulkheads give way, and there is a terrible sound of steel buckling. The torrent of water in the cabin grows more voracious, forcing the exhausted men to drag themselves to a stand. The fire goes out.
The lanterns smash and fall into the water, bobbing like Chinese lanterns. Soon they are almost in total darkness, except for one remaining hurricane lamp that Harry plucks from its hook on the wall. On deck, the men tie themselves on and cling to anything they can find, and then they crawl toward the lifeboat. From all directions, water thunders at the floundering Carruthers, sometimes seeming to retreat and then rushing in, the gigantic waves changing in shape and form. A narrow view of sky above the watery troughs, a thin light seeping through felted cloud, unending lashings of snow. Nothing is recognizable to Harry, no feature on the boat or in the lake. The port railings are completely submerged. The James Carruthers, a long sliver of icy glass protruding from a seething blackness. She seems much smaller than she was. The lake is relentlessly pulling her, and they perhaps have only a matter of minutes. There should have been panic, but Harry feels a steady presence of calm. He looks around at the other men, each prepared to finish this. Nothing left for them to do now but go over the side, make for shore. The wind presses hard against her thighs as she walks. From the top of the road, the harbor is difficult to make out. She can't believe the reach of the water, the furious waves overtaking the docks, pummeling the wooden boards. Refuse from damaged boats, fish shacks, repair sheds, all of it strewn over the snow like untidy bundles of twigs. Figures stand well back on the beach, coats drawn up around faces, hands pushed helplessly into pockets. They turn in small circles as if to take in the full scope of the disaster.

0: Also, it's a different delay.
1: Yeah, there.
2: You're so strange.

0: want to tell you about the time conversations started to happen and how it was the beginning of the room.
1: January.
0: How wet your trumpets are under little gold leaves. Five little coughs arranged around the forehead like a halo.
1: February.
0: He lifts the axe to chop the wood, prances across the yard. The crows eat up the corn. The baby is back. And the women open their legs to the stove, pushing soft porridge into his mouth like companionable silence. Outside, a thatched fence, beehives topped with snow, smoke pooping from a little chimney into a very bleak sky. Toil, in the corner of the Book of Hours, includes sewing. Small eyes, hard hands made brittle by the hands of the artist, who must know hands. Toil raking the rake through the soil, it too is brittle. I have planted so many seeds, forgot not to work every hour. It was good pushing the seeds down, but now they are uncomfortable and crowded, like the lumpy pillow in the single bed where you sometimes make me sleep, and where the mice run scuttle through the walls. This month I find myself unwittingly open to the church and the field you dragged in. Air like starch under the skirt, your large hands red as dust, your swollen sense of being rightly granted the right to all of us and our hours.
1: March.
0: They call this sowing. Bad stumps need to be pulled up. New potatoes and roots pushed down. Along the foreground, a sow in the mud. New potatoes and roots pushed down. The oxen finish their work. The black one looks like the pale one's shadow pitching into the shepherd under the tower. It's hard not to wish the mud would solve itself, or that we could just grow rich. We work in the shadow of the castle, winged shadows and a plough. When the men come, they smell of roses. A bad day ahead, in the hand, in the mud. Roses up and down, the black steering on hoe and seed and yoke. My sister burns her papers in the stove, makes plans to leave. I watch in silence. I would have the colour to mop up some of the blood moon pooling in her bowl. Night after night she finds it. In my dreams, we travel together. I have some money. We visit the abortion clinic, the refuge, the housing estate. I hold her elbow lightly, try to see what she's seeing, observe the prohibition against photographs. In the estate, a little scooped out place like Henry Moore's lady's elbows, she tells me she has dreamed of suicide. I am squeezed by memory. The little coin slides like liquid between the pressing parts and comes out stamped and shamefaced, hot hands uncovered. Sorry. Memory aware of its making is cheap. I am afraid to notice how tender, as dear, your news is bad. I messed up. They call this sewing. The price of soft hands and softened fabric. I pat her gloves with apricot foam, blow bubbles in the dusk with liquid from the pound shop. She wants to leave. She wants to grow somewhere else like a packet of seeds. I want to bash her all over with a frying pan hammer, like this moment which has already got away and which I forbid you to talk about. No poem, no hymn. Do it without the commentary, alone or in silence on a walk in the tube. I have an hour to tell you I love you this bluely. Your body is a hot peach, your mind a foot stepping over a brook, the unseen gallant page boy stepping his high steps. I falter in your orange arrowroot, burning paper, dark undarking gold tooth. Every wish, every moan, every plan, you are a great shaking precedent, a saint uplit upon the pillow. You are selfish. It is brutal. I can see everything. You will go far away. Just remember, I found you at the high table and felt so small and surprised.
1: April.
0: The woman who helps steps across the steps of life, the stages each stepped up, away from birth and down again toward death. There she is, with a sack upon her back, trudging up and down and up again. She does the births, she does the deaths, letting the clothes of the dead out of the house so they don't kindle unkindly with life. A suit and shoes pushed through the door for the coffin, like a cat through its flap. Each month has a claim to being the first, the place to really start. In April, the banks continue their projections and for some reason commission advertisements. A young couple is exchanging rings. They wear fantastic hats. Joy unfurls from coupledom and a shared bank account. Watch out, or the big horse trudges on your head. The Book of Hours describes the year, the prayer's story circled by stars and illustrated by seasons. It cannot describe a life. There will be garlands for cleaning and flowers. A child upon the sand, patchy with plasters for impetigo. A woman staggers forward, in one hand a lamb, in the other a cat. Steam comes hot off the heat. The baby cries, "Season!" When I found my sister at the high table, the glass was stained with instructive heraldry, a worshipful company of farriers who descend the hill to throw lucky shoes into the lap of the Thames, to scoop cupped hands of plashing river out. And as we laughed with our hands upon the linen table, and she told me about her life, I was so surprised. At this time of year, The sun removes her frills, puts them in the water, and asks if between our tasks, we can do hers too.
1: May.
0: From here, I can see a rave and a jingling bell. An early morning settling around the edges of the car boot sale and the football match, knocking gently at the sides of the exhibition. Soap in the bath, apple in the water butt, the church is a boat, nuzzled then blinkered into dock. Sorry, sorry, sorry. John Clare calls May a happy, dirty, driving boy who whistles and cracks the whip, who sings on account of the season. But here, the maidenliest star becomes glassy-eyed and keyed as a chamber pot begins to cry. Small hands find their way under, and anger lands like layers of fingerprints building up around statements of nationhood and conviction. May, a white draped horse, wearing the banners of foreign beliefs, clopote, car, and bouffon. The architects gossip like turrets. The towers part the nobility. The sculpted nobles encourage and festoon a community through the consideration of flags. What would rejection of all this feel like? A life of determined anti-synchrony. A season for your seasons. A horse with only fur. The argument could be made through a reading of the different parts. The leaves, the dumb animals, the nobility between the trees and the consent of the stars. Beyond the treetops, the turrets peak like periscopes. The chimneys let out their song. Would it be public life? Watching the procession on May Day and waving at the banners for real, real, real life. My friends write about what their actions make them remember. Their procession is a pageant for the deaths of sex workers, a float for the racist murder of the women who run the massage parlor. Garlands for the working conditions that underpin everything. Forgive us this standing, forgive us in strength, unforgive if forgiving undoes sorrow. Do not unstep your step. A grey horse, a black horse, a white horse, a horse made out of caramel. May shears mirth from gravity, time from money, the nobles from their whispering leaves. Mark the poem out in grease collected from the fleece. Shake a foot, hang a dog's leg, sweep the banners clean. Adverata, viata, adverata. Or would it be seasonal time? The gentle rotation of the diorama and us standing with our feet in the right position.

0: The très riche heir de Duc de Berry was probably the most important illuminated manuscript of the 15th century. Le roi des manuscrits illuminés. My colleague at the School of Architecture told me about books of hours, and I started looking at this one after that. Judith was writing her own book about a housing estate in Poplar, named for Robin Hood. It was knocked down last year. The playground, the pensioners' club, the street in the sky. Dusty doormats and graffiti in the stairwell. A hench, sharpie angel. Torso and curls under the scrawled but legible question, nice cock? The blue paint they lined the stairwells with was not a French blue sky, but English, flame retardant and pasty, the impasto gone stiff like putty in the crack, the day's work a wilting. In the traditional ages or steps of life, carved or painted representations that have accompanied many historical periods, the stages lead up from birth and down to death. The illustrations are symmetrical, often showing human figures on actual steps, though sometimes these have been embellished into columns or architraves, or perhaps the branches of an improbable tree. In this 17th century Dutch etching, the step between childhood and adulthood contains two young men cavorting. One takes off his hat to let the air hit his head, the other waves. Adolescence is a moment where you stay. There is a lot of air there. On the step below, a hobby horse and a kite. On the step above, a woman. You will note that in the rare age that depicts a woman as the central character, the step of adolescence does not appear. The girl steps straight from games, a ball and a hoop, to courtship, a man at her waist. So that's something. Even if still, I'd rather be the pig. I started writing poems for the month's illuminations after reading an essay by Hannah, who was my student at a different school of architecture. In June, you harvest the hay. In July, it's the wheat. In November, you gather acorns and feed them to the pig. Hannah had tried to define the age of second adolescence, which she felt she was in. An elongated period between childhood and adulthood, characterized by job insecurity, rented accommodation, and zero thought of starting a family. I remember she had a landlady who taught her to twice dry her clothes. The first dry is outside on the balcony. The second is to get the outside off. It is so elaborate to be alive. It is June, and the baby first walks while I am at work. I watch on a small screen in a cubicle during my break. At night, I put on a pair of strappy sandals and borrow money from my cousin to have one more drink. In June, there is an unbearable order, even in the early light. Everyone is barefoot. The buildings are barefoot. The Palais de la Cité and Sainte-Chapelle have sun-blanked faces of whitened stone. I take notes. The trees bend their heads to identical angles. They have been clipped into a long, high box.
1: July.
0: You are richly decorated, and I am in the yellow, dragging a drawbridge over this moat. Along the river, the geese settle in the niches of the artificial island. My mother is here, laughing like a broken plate. My eyes get hot in the place where the twilight bunches. Her voice snaps like a bone under the X-rays flash. It's hot. Sheep waiting to be sheared. Dogs untied and running. The day is hazy and antithetical. It crackles between us like flame. The manuscript was painted sometime between 1412 and 1416 by the Limborg brothers for their patron, Jean. His very rich hours. For it must be true that the wealthy have a different perspective on time. If I were a rabbit warren, I would feel it differently. If I were a hare in the field. I wanted to find the words to rescue, to mop up, to move you past the date and the date's end, towards a true finale. I had an idea a faithful zodiac might do it. A painting to tell you the context for your sadness. I put flowers at your feet. Barley, oak, a little pastry in the shape of a crab. I wash a little ointment on your toes. Would you be sad in another time, shearing sheep? Say it's sometime between 1412 and 1416, and there is a strong brown bridge cutting across the moat. A triangular castle with forget-me-not roofs, starfish-spangled steeples, and children in corn boaters playing with scythes. Say the dress in the field is as blue as an electric shock, head soft with rumpled cloth. Say it's not England and not tomorrow. Say we do not want to know. Sister, the scissors are pale and bland. I want to pull them from your hand.
1: August.
0: Feel terriers this way. A brush of leaves, a fine bird on a stroke yap, a month in the cold yap, the yap wearing weight of walking and yap through the woods, the foil and burnished shadow, silent as a mother, then yap. Green stopping sport. Green golden birds flying their colour like students. A hair's breadth of huntsmen, the lurches out over a leash of frightened noses. Leather in the glove. My listening branches. My cloak. My disappearing ways talks in the pull of their hot breaths. Then, and beyond hands, the body washes, bundling hay like peasants, the river heat of nakedness, dipping stream to the still-making of sides, and clean and plashing, like water going sparkly in the sun. Not too tired to play weary fields. Cool air, the air of women. August bodies, the castle grey, the air plain. I watch the time swim by. It's hot, and like a road, it bends at the knees.
1: September.
0: The morning bricks are the colour of onions. The surface of the city relaxing under young winds cottoning on. We're a crowd in satchels, a cuboid steeple with a crown of sun, a town hall starting to busy. It was filled with destiny, irredeemable work and waiting. We started to understand the bureaucrats and wanted to make them things. I wrapped all the grey lights I could find and left them outside the castle. My last thought was of a ledge in a graveyard, gaunt little spikes, stories being told by the flowers. Around here we've got these bushes. If you were to squat, you'd smell the fresh mud, the things we've planted or let loose. The baskets are washed a ziggurat blue. I heard they would sit at the feet of the cutting machines catching heads. But I don't believe in unkindness anymore. In this month's time, I make my hips fruit. The taste is of bees. The light they let out of the walls this year makes the drawbridge hazy. From my window, I took a picture of a horse. He was steep and patient. He told me he likes to watch grapes grow and to brush his teeth. His voice was purple. He said he would take me to meet the insects in the morning. It's the pageant again. I'm separating your grey towers from the argument, marking balloons for the procession, fishing out the garlands and periscopes. It's a show of synchrony, the women on horses, time afloat of life. In the end, it shakes past like a black dog in the parlour, the nose dipping out of sight. Time is an animal without a season, an early job, a morning out walking before the real sky is unrolled. I clobber my day, half afraid, half keening for myself to reach myself on the other side of the current. The top of the sky touches my nose. I'm listening to songs and not reading the news. I'm seasonal for all the men in the metro, peeking at parts, listening gravely to the way they tease one another about sex. I am determined not to know. They sharpen daggers on one another's teeth. They put their fingers on the zipper, expel air into air that fattens when they do. I pretend not to notice. My song is of mourning and fleece, the carving of wool from wool, the legs running to the leaves, the cleaning of money, the banners underfoot, the floor stepped on and spangled with fox and wool, the colour of cauliflower trees. Hang it all.
1: October.
0: There is someone here now. They should be able to tell us if they've electrocuted the moat or if taller things are afoot. Might be the executioner, might be the boss's wife. Either way, I missed you today. I'm indebted, moving the bridge brown, following the eye in the wall, saying, "There's a clever castle. Good boy."
1: November.
0: The wind is otherworldly. The landscape is a gorge. The fortune teller drives a sorry cabin on his back. His horses are hounds of spindly whipped sun. Cancer is in the sky, and a sorry lion who is sick upon my feet. If I have a premonition, it's that the earth will move. The river is erring, the corridor staggers. I do not sit to pee, but crouch and water the bay nuts that have fallen from the tree. The men are tired. I miss my sister. You move past us in your head, crowned.
1: December.
0: Tired castle, tired hounds, the sky a fast blue. Two trees slain, the man burning the catch. This year, a dog with hot shoulders ran very quickly. I took a bet from the bookie with a toothpick in his teeth, put my hand to his mouth to take it out. The year is a dog with hot breath, cantering for sport. I put my hand in her mouth to figure something out. At the end of the hunt, between tongue and snow, I have a wrist of steam. In December, we kill the year. In January, we eat it. It's something I mourn for, even though I ran it to its panting end. Oye. In the background, the Lord and his gold, the running festival of bells, the production of a bath I will not see. A soft talk to the mutt, the hound, panting now on the ground, my honour. Oye, oye, sweet Beaumont, valiant Beaumont. Oye.

0: Epilogue.
1: The year is a good way to ask the mad for a going on. The way the girls ask beautiful questions, like finding a political road in the city teeming with airmen and their unleashed dogs. They lick hands, nose, thighs, make a disarray. Is there something at hand beyond the disappointment? Can these long, lovely grey dogs carry it away? I wanted you to be a fountain, a wounded animal, a lawn closed in by trees. Time off would bring me away like a cat folded into a sack. December, you've taken the month from my hands, locked the little door, found the air over the sleeping dog, beaten the moonlight away. Oye, it's home. Oye, it's the animal task.

0: 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Welcome to this broadcast brought to you by APT. My name is Sarah and I'm the venue technician at APT Studios and Gallery. This broadcast marks the 30th anniversary of APT. APT was founded in 1995 by a group of artists in an old warehouse on Deptford Creek. Its mission is to support creative thought and artistic vision both in the studio and in the wider world. At its freehold premises on the banks of Deptford Creek, APT provides 42 secure studios for visual artists and a contemporary art gallery. What you're about to listen to was recorded in September 2025 at our Open Studios weekend. A selection of artist interviews were captured, telling some of the stories from the early year, how APT came to be, and some of the highlights over the last 30 years. You'll hear from some of our artist members who all hold a studio at APT. We hope you enjoy it.
1: Yeah, I've been at APT since 2002 when I was a guest in Jeff Rudin's studio for a year and then applied for and was offered my present studio. Although it's got smaller due to two decades of more of my accumulated paintings and drawings, it's in a great position on the corner of the second floor. And there's a view from the corridor window of the tidal creek and all of its life forms. Some of the most memorable events at APT since then were the biennial Creekside Opens, which brought APT to the attention of a very wide section of the art world, including, as well as the exhibitors, like prominent artists, curators, gallerists were invited as selectors. Another gallery meeting in 2004, Liz May and myself were asked to propose the format of an open competition to be shown in the gallery. I'd worked on similar competitions like the Gerwood painting, Hunting Art Prizes, Sunday Times watercolour. Liz and myself sifted through the various formats and came up with the idea of having a show chosen by just two selectors instead of the usual panel. The first two invited to select were artists Eileen Cooper and David Tremlett. Eileen was a neighbour of Liz, and David Tremlett had selected me for the East National Open, and I had met him later in the waiting room of Derek the Dentist in Camden Town and asked him if he would like to be involved. We wanted a more partisan approach to the selection than the usual larger panel, and after this first show, we decided to have two separate shows each time, one for each selector. Possibly an artist could be selected for both shows. Liz was predominantly involved in the project from the admin and PR side, lending a lot of her time and energy to it, while I was involved in the hanging and presentation, along with other APT members, including Steve Lewis and Clyde Hopkins, principally. The open chosen by Paul Noble broke the record for the number of artists represented in the gallery, 125 pieces selected. Wow. Its success was largely due to the efforts of Liz May over the next every 2 years until 2019, the last one being chosen by critic, writer and curator Sasha Credit, who had introduced the inaugural opening and presented the prizes, which had been £500 each for three artists chosen on the PV day by the selectors.
2: If you were to describe APT in three words, what would you say?
1: The three words that come to mind are continuity, dissension, and evolution.
3: Well, I think I came something like 29 and three quarter years ago. I think it was like March 1996, mm-hmm. It must have been. Okay. Does that make sense? Yeah, March 96, so nearly 30 years. Yeah. I remember, I think when I first visited, walking, or somehow or other, from somewhere, I saw Sheila coming out of her studio and having a lovely, friendly conversation with somebody. And I think it was, maybe I was visiting or something, and I just thought, oh, this is a really nice atmosphere here. And there was something about the sort of communal spirit, I felt it straight away. Mm-hmm. Well, to my practice, being on my own is really important. You know, having my own four walls or five walls in here and having, you know, time alone is really important. But it's so nice to be able to wander about and see other people. And also when you need help with something, to have another, as a sculptor especially, to have other people around is really important. But just now I had a really good conversation with Chris Marshall. He came in and he was responding to my work. And that was fantastic. I wouldn't get that knowing somebody for like nearly 30 years and them having seen your development, And then getting feedback from somebody like that, a close artist, is invaluable, really. For me, the community involves also the Creep.
2: Okay.
3: And I spend a lot of time sitting on the Creep wall, and I've been observing it for like nearly 30 years. And so I've seen the wildlife changing. And for that is, you know, as I said, time on my own is really precious to me. But somehow I also make friends with the creatures as well. So there's herons every year, and they're not, this is not the same heron. And then things have changed a lot, like there's egrets now that didn't used to be. And then the kingfisher we see more regularly now. There's been a seal that used to come and visit. So all of that, because I grew up in the countryside, I'm a country girl, has been really important to me. So I'm so lucky that I've got a studio right on the creek. I just go out my door, sit on the creek wall, and can watch everything, the tide changing. Oh, well, I used to work a lot in metal. When I first arrived, I used to do forged steel sculpture, and I had a forge out here. And then gradually, I suppose getting older, you can't just carry on working at that. You know, my knees couldn't... I used to kneel on the floor and make sculpture on the floor, and I had to stop doing that. So, and then my studio flooded, so that was this creek coming into my studio. And then I had to start working in... I started working fabrics at that point, and so it sort of it's shifted a little bit to do with the environment, and that's climate as well, climate change, and also getting older, you have to sort of change your practice a bit. So it's I've sort of certain themes have stuck with me all the way through, like geometry is something really important to me. So I'm always measuring things and thinking about pi. And I've always looked at plants and creatures, so that's been a constant. And symbolism has been an absolute constant. So Jung is really important to me. I did Jungian psychoanalysis for quite a long time, and so that has always fed into me the concept of the self and the collective unconscious. So those things have always affected my work, and I'm just expressing it in lots of different ways through lots of different materials. And I think if you looked at something that I made 30 years ago and something I make now, you'd still see the same voice. But some people do the same thing for years and years and years, and I'm the opposite of that. I always want to try new things and learn new crafts, or how to, you know, I look on YouTube sometimes, how to make mail, chain mail. I've recently made something out of beads, and how to sort of do that. And so I learned how to do pewter casting about 10 years ago. So I've made a lot of things with pewter, because I get I'm sort of restless mind. But I'm trying to always find something still. Well, I remember the first time we painted the gallery floor. So the first exhibition we did here, I was part of the team that painted the gallery floor with Marilyn Hallam, I remember that. So that's a memorable thing. So, you know, how we've developed the gallery, to me that's been important. And I think it's a really great space. And I think people love it when they come in. It's got three parts. It's got the front, which has got fantastic daylight. And so I've actually used that gallery for filming as well, personally. Love that. And then it's got a sort of middle section, which is sort of transition, and then it's got a back section, which hasn't got natural light. So you can play with the lighting in there and show videos and projections and things. And it's got a massive space, so high ceilings. I think it's a fantastic space. When I was in Newcastle, I was at Newcastle University, I had a massive studio to myself, and I did take up a lot of space. and when I had my show at the end, I had a space that was almost the size of the gallery to myself. I mean, really a huge amount of space. And I think people now have so little space. They sort of sit really crammed. They really have to use digital media a lot and pin things on the wall, perhaps. They've got wall space. So I do feel that for sculptors, London is not providing the space they need. And so I just hope that they can find, when people leave, they can find spaces that they can actually work in better. I think there's a real problem with for 3D artists with space. So Newcastle's great because I think there's still, the studio space is still bigger. I know outside of London you get more space, but I think space is absolutely, oh my God, I just think that there needs to be some rethinking about that.
2: If you were to describe APT in three words, what would it be?
3: Ooh. Friendly, imaginative, communal.
2: Brilliant. So, Chris, tell us about when you joined APT.
4: I remember the day that I joined because I was interviewed by Paul Tonkin, and it was all about, will you be able to do some kind of workshops and education, because that was the philosophy behind the charity, was education. So I distinctly remember that, and I distinctly remember wandering around this space, which had got no walls built at all, but there were, the areas were marked out in chalk on the floor. And I came to this space, and it got somebody else's name written on it. I thought, that's a lovely space. And I thought, I wish I could, because I like these two windows. And I don't know, a couple of weeks later or something, I came back again, and he decided not to take it. So, because he moved on somewhere else, so I got it. Fantastic. And then when I came in for the first time with the wall built, I couldn't believe it. The light was so fantastic. It's such a kind of cathedral-type light, which is even more so before the flats and the DLR were built. So, the light has been cut out a little bit. I didn't know anybody. I just remember looking out the window and trying to remember faces and recognise, trying to familiarise myself with people. It was how I found out about it in one of my local pubs. I called him for a drink. There's this bloke I used to talk to, wasn't sure what he did. Anyway, he introduced himself. He said, I'm Jim Madge, who was the space, the artist studio provider. He worked for Space, and he was helping APT, he was helping Steve and Richard set this place up. And so it's just pure coincidence. He says, oh, are you wanting a new studio? I says, desperately. He says, get yourself down to APT. So if I hadn't been in that pub at that time, I would never have found out. So I came straight down here and said, can you give us a space?
2: Fantastic. You know. I mean, we're standing in your studio now, and as you said, it's high ceiling, really light, two windows. You can see a lot of Deptford changing around you. Tell us how APT and the landscape has changed over that 30 years.
4: Well, I mean, the new flats have been built, and the DLR have been built. I was a bit saying to people earlier, you used to be able to look out of these windows and see for quite a long way, and suddenly you're kind of, hemmed in and enclosed. So the whole area feels as if it's invading the space of APT, but it's still great. I mean, I just feel so lucky to be here. And the creek has always been an influence on me in various ways. Ecologically, the flow of water, and also materials like the greenery, the mud, which I've used in my work, probably as a direct reference to when it's at low tide, the mud being exposed and all the patterns forming in the mud. So I've made in this studio kind of mud sculptures, and APT, I made a mud whale, a life-size mud dead whale carcass in the gallery downstairs for an APT group show. So it's directly influenced me, and also like the greenery. I created a large pool of duckweed, so it was just a flat green surface in the studio. Real, I grew it in the studio, and that was, I'm sure, by looking out the window down into the creek, especially at springtime. lots of green mosses appear and algae appear on the walls, and everything is coming to life. And yeah, so I suppose by being enclosed, you look down and you appreciate its uniqueness more, because it's so different from all the construction that's gone on around it. And you know, I've done things with about rivers, probably because I'm here, making marker boards, you know, measuring boards for how deep the water are. I did an installation in the gallery downstairs on the column, which was all about, I covered the column in green fairy soap and put markers on of depths of waters, you know, 1 meter, 2 meter, 3 meter, direct reference to looking down into the creek and

0: ideal scenario. Not that I've ever slept the night here, but anyway. I think the fact that it's an educational charity has always given me kind of opportunities to explore my interest in community art, because I've done a lot of community art projects in the past. So the education side of APT I've always tried to contribute to, because I think that is, the ethos of it is very, very good. It's a charity, it's the studios with a purpose. You go to other studios and they're just studios and pretty anonymous, but here it's community bonding, working together, and doing projects together. The specialness of it is individually is it's a very special, my space is a very special space to be in, and I feel quiet, calm, and removed from the excesses and rubbish that's going on in the world outside. So it's a meditative space. I think everyone should have their own space to be able to create things, and it's a privilege to have a special space to be able to do that. One memorable thing of people coming together and really participating together was one year when Andrew Carmichael was here. Our crane, which was in the yard, was outside the window, directly outside. I could reach outside and virtually touch it, the big arm of the crane. And he invited some acrobats to perform. Did you know this? On the crane. And it was utterly amazing, and that was very, very early on, and I didn't know that many people then, but the entire focus was on this. The yard was jammed. People came in from the streets, like, what's these girls doing up the crane, doing these swinging on, like circus performance on the crane, and going down afterwards to a little party and meeting everybody, and those two performers were there, and everybody was laughing. So the spirit of that, and it was funny, and it was frightening because the crane was rusty and it was demolished eventually, seemed to, for me, open the door for meeting loads of people and gelling people together, because it was a focus.
1: If you were to describe APT in three words, what would it be?
0: Community, sensitivity, innovation.
1: Thank you very much. So Sheila, tell us when you joined APT.
2: I joined right from the start, when before the building had actually been transformed, so 30 years ago, and literally came to the space and was showed around and asked, how much, where would you like to be and what space would you like? And I was just so thrilled to be able to be on the ground floor and choose my space, which is literally a cube, as high as it is, right and left. Well, because it was still in the stages of being created, we had the opportunity to work off our deposit and actually get involved. So Rob Welsh and I were the brick carriers. So we would be reclaiming some of the old bricks and cleaning them up and taking them to the hired help, who were the proper brickies. And I did a lot of the metal work as well, so where they needed to cut down some of the excess metal, cutting that down and clearing things. And it was just great being, there with Steve and Richard. And, I knew them. Steve is my tutor from St. Martin's Schools of Art. That's how I met them. And Jackie and I both, who's my guest at the moment in the studios, met at St. Martin's. And so Steve was a visiting tutor, Mally was, and Jeff Rigdon were all visiting tutors, and therefore how I knew them and had visited them at Greenwich, thus my involvement. But yeah, it was great to get to know Rob and the two of us.
1: There was obviously a handful of you back then.
2: Yeah.
1: And then how did you go about inviting other artists to join the

0: studios that were then built?
1: Well, I wasn't involved in that part of it, because the core was Steve and Richard and Andrew Carmichael. And so they, you know, I remember Richard was the one who was kind of showing people around and getting, you know, they had to get enough people to fill the building to start the work. So I wasn't involved in that part of it. It was more the hands-on. Early days of building, yeah. And then, you know, we had some fundraisers at the beginning, you know, dance nights or bands, and trying to find ways to raise money for all the various things that we were doing, yeah.
0: And tell us how you think APT has changed in the last 30 years.
1: Oh, my goodness. Well, I mean, there is such a consistency of people here that have stayed, but obviously we've had some movement and different artists get involved, and the Creekside Open that happened, various Tim Cousins used to be do a regular talk program, so it's very led by the people who are here, and I think that's been so lovely. How has it changed? Gosh, well, the area has changed around us. I think that's a big change. The DLR that you can hear going along there. And the neighborhood. And then, of course, just the closeness of people being together here. It's like a family. Celebrating our 20th anniversary, the 25, the now 30. Yeah. My practice. Well, definitely being in a space, and yes, the people around you, you know, and the conversations you have, and the amount of time you have to be here too. That's a big thing. I mean, APT allows you, because of the fair rents and everything, to have more time to be here and work, perhaps other than, you know, unlike other studio groups, but yeah. You know, I think it takes a while when you move into a space to get used to it. And it does inform your practice and affect your practice, definitely.
0: I mean, it's such a unique space, APT. What would you think were the main selling points as you as an artist wanting a studio provision? What is it that you require from your practice in order to be able to make work?
1: Well, for me, being on the ground floor is crucial as a sculptor. Although, as I get older, I'm not making as big a thing, but I have to think about that. If I were on the second or third floor, that'd be a bit more difficult, humping metal and wood and different things up there. So the ground floor access is, you know, was crucial for me coming to the studios. And, you know, on the ground floor, there's a lot of rapport between the artists, and you know, you can go knock on someone's door and say, "Can you please help me lift this?" Or, "Have you got this tool? I forgot it." And so there's a lot of that goes on, and perhaps more so than the upper floors, because when you're upstairs, you close the door and you're not seeing so much who's there. I think I've been on every committee except the gallery committee. Yeah, so the vetting is the more recent one for me. And Victoria and I have done a few exhibitions together. You know, we did the last year's APT members show. But there was a group of artists here. We did the Bounty exhibition. That was really interesting, because discovering that this site was where the ceramic studios were that actually made the pots for the Bounty fruit. And then obviously, you know, this is the area of boat building and where sailors came from, and there was just so much history. And that was fascinating, and led by Coolin Bantock, who was our trustee at the time, and the different people that got involved. So, and we travelled that to Morley College, where I work, because of Captain Blythe having his house around the corner. So that was quite memorable.
0: Definitely history and the landscape has influenced the kind of activity that happens in and around APT.
1: Yeah, that's absolutely. Great. Yeah. We did one on the creek as well, Deptford Creek, and Henley River and Rowing Museum. We travelled the exhibition from there to in that connection. So there's been some interesting projects over the years that, yeah, definitely relate to the place. Yeah.
0: Perfect. Thank you very much.
1: You're welcome.
0: Thank you.
2: Well, we were looking at, when we were at Old Gasser Studios in Greenwich, we were looking all around London for studios. We hadn't been kicked out at that point, but we were on the verge. We knew we were having to go. The Greenwich Council were quite good in in terms of that we managed to get some sort of severance. I think it wasn't a lot of money at the time, it was like 40,000 or something, but it helped us. I think it was given to the artist rather than... Anyway, we looked at, around a lot of London, southeast London, as far as Thamesmead, where we had motorway arches to look at, which were pretty bleak. And then we also looked at a building next to the Globe Theatre. So it was a huge range of, you know, maybe 5 mile range. Mm-hmm. We looked at 25 properties. Mm-hmm. We looked at one over the road, which had awkward landlord. We could tell it was awkward, going to be awkward. And we saw this building. We thought, oh, should we ask about that building over there? And they were just going into sort of voluntary liquidation. So we made contact with them and they seemed to like us. The engineers, and they were like the fact that we were going to carry on making things in the building. So we managed to get a spark of a relationship and then organise a rental. We put out a notice to, first of all, to get interest in the building. So because we were only 11 of us from the old studio, and we reckon we could probably get 40 studios here. So we put through the grapevine, really. We just had people writing to us saying, I'd be interested in a studio at this new nobody knew much about it from the outside anyway. And the core of us were, that was going on. Meanwhile, we were stripping the building out of its original, functions, all the machines, all the pipes everywhere, all the unnecessary metalwork to make way for building walls. So we designed the internal part of all the internal walls, designated spaces for gallery storage. We were determined to make wide corridors that you could access easily, also doors that would be big enough to get big paintings in. So you're really doing it from an artist, practical artist viewpoint. Well, we wanted to make sure that, because it's an awkward shaped building, it's sort of got a trapezoid shape, or it's got a triangular part to the building. It doesn't always lend itself well to a nice clear design. We looked at putting balconies on the outside so we'd have corridors on the outside rather than the inside, which meant that we could get bigger studios. So we wanted to maximize the size of the studios, but which I think we more or less did. We were successful in doing. There are some little compromises, but even the small studios here have got quite a nice scale to them. They might be small, but they're quite tall, and which means people can put mezzanines in and stuff like that. I don't think there are any bad spaces in the building, and everybody's got what I'd call a decent sized studio by today's standards. Yeah, with the gallery, it was in quite a raw state. We had a little, that was our main meeting room, really. There was a storeroom in the gallery, but that wasn't very refined. That was a remnant from the original industrial building, so where they used to store materials. So we didn't really have what you call a common room or a meeting room. It was more or less in the gallery, which was quite a roughly finished concrete floor, because there was heavy machinery there with bolts sticking out and stuff. As much as we tried to clean it up, until we got the new floor laid, resin floor laid, it was still quite rough. We actually had a meeting once to actually vote to buy a vacuum cleaner, and it went on for about an hour and a half, and we all had to stand up and vote yes, we'll buy one. It was only £80. So we had things like that we had to, it was essential, you know, because we could use it for, the place was still quite rough and ready. So that was one thing. We did hold some charity events, one of which was one of our artists, Andrew, sadly not with us now, Andrew Carmichael, who was very one of the team, core team of myself and Richard, Paul Tonkin and Andrew, who actually did the all the massive of meetings before the building, actually. We even knew we had a building. Anyway, Andrew worked for, he did some work for some party people who put parties on, and he managed to get these stands, sort of different themed stands, and we had it in the gallery, and somebody made, we all made sandwiches with a view to selling them. And it was very, yeah, we were very very funny, because we had these various stands, and yeah, it was just ridiculous. They were all themed stands, like Arabian Nights, and you know. And then we other fundraisers where we had some bands on. I think we had Mick Jagger's brother's band, and we knew lots of people in the music industry. So we did a few fundraisers as well. It's got more sophisticated in a way, but it still retains. The input from the artists is still quite large, and that's the way the place is going to survive, really. So being decent with, you know, treating people in a fair and reasonable way, I mean, that's what you don't get with some of the landlords that are around now. So in a way, we all do quite a lot of work for the charity when put together at the end of a year, and we try and use our skills to put into the collective.
0: So, Mally, tell us when you joined APT.
3: Well, I was here from the beginning, 30 years ago. 30 of us, was it 30? A third of us came over from the Greenwich Studios, which we'd lost. And this building was found. Three or four people looked at hundreds of buildings, I think. And we've grown to love it very much. We're emotionally attached to it. And So there were those founder members, and then we were joined by others, and now, you know, we can't remember who was here first. We've got new members, which is great, and some of them are, we've had two mentoring schemes. The first one was financed by the Fenton Arts Trust, and the one that's currently on the go is the Clyde Hopkins Memorial, I think it's called, Trust, in memory of dearly beloved Clyde, who was a painter here. And that's dear to my heart, because I was kind of involved in setting it up. And the person who helped us set it up, who was from the Fenton Arts Trust, Stephen Morris, no relation, he just thought that APT was the perfect place to support young artists in a mentoring situation, because there were many older artists here, some older than others, some had taught, but we're all professional practicing artists. And it's the kind of ethos of the place, in a way, that we wanted in our educational program to encourage. It's the public who benefit from us being here. So we try to put on shows and events and workshops and symposiums, all sorts of things for people to enjoy. So the idea that there would be two studios available each year, which is what we made happen for these mentees, he was right. It's a perfect place, and it's been a great success, and we're hoping that it continues.
0: Tell us how APT has changed in the last 30 years.
3: Well, that's one of those things that when you're here all the time, you kind of don't notice the changes as much as perhaps somebody who comes in once a year. It's a bit like one's own work. You know, somebody says, oh, you've changed, but if you're working most days, it evolves. So maybe APT has evolved gently, steadily. We have a board of trustees that has changed perhaps more frequently in their makeup. I mean, I think there are eight, I'm looking at Sarah, something like eight trustees who do a fantastic job. We're a charity, and there are charity rules and, you know, charity commission advice that we have to take note of, so they make sure that everything runs smoothly in that sense. And so one of the ways that we've evolved is that we all, the artists here and the trustees, have sort of settled into what the obligations of the charity are, but also, you know, what we ourselves need to be doing as practicing artists in our studios, which is one of the reasons. So to get that balance right has been, you know, sort of interesting, slow and gradual sort of understanding and development, and it's always developing. So there are the members here, the artists in their studios, 44 of them, I think now, about that, 42. And two people who are in the office, the administrative director and the venue technician. I have to get that one right. Yeah, we know them as Sarah and Sarah, but they do have proper titles. That's one of the reasons things run smoothly. Yeah, we think they... I'm standing here with Sarah, but even if she wasn't here, I'd say terrific work. I mean, this year, the Open Studios, which is where this is being recorded, which is in our 30th year, we have an hour before we open on the Sunday just to ourselves to look around rather quickly, whizzing around, because it's the only chance we get to see each other's studios in this open studio state. And we all really like doing it. And we're saying to each other without any prompting that it just feels like a really good year. And I don't know, I wouldn't know how to account for that. It's something that we're sort of noticing.
0: It's an anniversary year, isn't it?
3: Anniversary year, I'm being prompted here, yeah. So it feels good, you know, that after 30 years we're going from strength to strength. The gallery looks great. The gallery always looks great, actually, because it's spatially, I mean, the space itself is fantastic with its very high ceiling and two sort of rather distinctively different areas, one with amazing natural light coming in from the skylights. And people say, I mean, the gallery isn't for us. We select, well, a committee here selects the programme of shows. But today, we are on show there. This is the 30th anniversary show of our work. I can't remember where I was going with that.
0: Perfect.
3: Except that that's a great space, yeah. And the one last thing to say is that all the studios here are different shape, different size, different scale. And that's because when we came in 30 years ago, it was an open plan. It had been a working factory. So we started really from scratch. The lovely John Dennis, who owned it, really was pleased that we got it. He wanted us to have it, and we got it. And so we came in and sort of marked out where we wanted to be in the building. I wanted to be on the top floor overlooking the creek with windows that open out onto the creek. And I thought I could manage this much. Somebody else maybe looked for a smaller space and so it's very organic the way it's been it's grown. Unlike a lot of studio complexes, which were industrial buildings, but were sort of chopped up into, you know, the same size kind of units. So I don't know, I think that suits the ethos here. It's everybody's an individual. We're also a community. We're not in each other's pockets. but we help each other. It's a nice mixture of, for me, it's a very nice mixture of being able to close the door and I'm on my own in here and that's it. But I walk down to the walk to the sink to empty my bucket of water and I chat to somebody there. And then if I'm stuck with a heavy painting, I can ask somebody to help me lift it. So it's that kind of community. Yeah.
0: So Lawrence, tell us when you joined APT. How long have you been here?
4: Well, I first joined APT in 1995 when it first opened, which was a pretty long time ago. But I think I'd just come out of my MA and I joined everybody over at Greenwich, at Greenwich Studios for a couple of years. And then we all came here and I thought, wow, you know, I've lucked out. I've got this beautiful studio and this sort of domestic space. And it was the offices for this building. So next door and this one were, you know, seen as the offices. And so that was quite a nice thing. And Mally and I, who was next door, were thinking, great, you know, we've got these really kind of good spaces with terrific light. And yeah, and I think, well, I've been here ever since, modifying it slightly, but you know, it's been a good space to be in. And I think over the years as well, I think my work's changed a bit as well, you know, and that's an interesting idea of how the work's changed, maybe in response to the way the space has changed, right? What I've seen's changed. So that's been a big, you know, big thing for me, I think. You know, I've been suddenly encountering all this kind of architecture and closing down of the space, which, yeah, definitely for me has changed the work in combination with kind of, you know, parents passing away and all that kind of stuff. Life.
0: Richard, tell us when you joined APT.
5: It would be 1995. But I was originally in the studios in Greenwich called GAZA, Greenwich Artist Studio Association. And we knew we were being chucked out of there. So we spent several years prior to 95 looking for studios. And we found this place and we really liked it because of its location and it met everything that we wanted. And then we entered into negotiations with the owner. And it was fortunate that then the owner, he was manufacturing ventilation units, and to sell it, he could only sell it for industrial use, so it couldn't go in for flats. So that served us well, but we couldn't buy it there and then. We just couldn't raise the capital, and so we entered into an agreement with him where we'd lease it off. And we went for a 7-year lease, but we had the option to buy it. Because I'd been told I went around with Andrew Carmichael trying to get finance in early 95, 94, and we were told, we don't believe in your business plan. Because we obviously had everything set up in terms of a business plan. We'd managed to get charitable status. But he said, I don't believe your business plan, there'd be vacancies. And we said, well, we don't think there will be, because artists are very good at renting. And after being set up for 2 years, we were able to go to a bank, and then he believed in our, you know, believed we were working, and we were able to get the loan to buy the place. The trustee, obviously the charity bought it, which is APT.
0: Tell us a little bit about the memories of when you found the building and what happened then.
5: Okay, yeah. We found the building and we negotiated with the owner, Stuart Dennis, a 3-month rent-free period in which to do the building work. And we'd also managed to get, and this was mainly through Andrew Carmichael, what they call Deptford City Challenge. And I think we got about £40,000 to help build it. So we started by stripping out all the old, you know, a lot of the metal we sold for scrap and helped generate money. We started on the top floor building partition walls out of breeze block, and I used to do bricklaying. I've been doing it for years, so I did very much a lot of the walls, but we brought in other bricklayers and labourers, and we'd build one floor all, you know, partitioned off, get the artists moved in, they'd pay their deposits and the money would go into keeping us going. So we worked our way down, building the walls. This was the last place to get built.
0: Your studio.
5: Yeah, with walls. And, you know, as we built, the place started to get occupied and it gained its beginnings of its identity. We had our first, I remember our first management meetings up there. The new trustees were all great. Now we've been doing 30 years. The original, because the trustees were all, they tended to be people who just retired and had the time to give to the give to APT, and they were brilliant. There was David and Jackie Ryder. They gave enormous amount of time. They used space in their house as an office, mm-hmm. and we didn't employ any office staff then. So they were doing an enormous amount of work, helping. We had no idea what we were really taking on in terms of the amount of administration that would be needed, but we just. We managed to work our way through it.
0: Do you think that was a good thing? Do you think if you hadn't done the work involved, you would have done it?
5: Yeah, we might not have done it, but I mean, it's been a great gain, you know. I mean, I've got a great studio, they're lovely studios. Because we set up as a charity, we've managed to keep the rents at an affordable level, which is considering how London's gone. Because we looked at that building over there. We were thinking of a 7-year lease there, but you just know that you take out that lease and 7 years on, after doing repairs, the owner says, oh, fantastic, and he wants to double your rent, and, so this was great, because, you know, gave us this, you know, 30-odd years, yeah, security.
0: And how do you think APT has changed in those 30 years?
5: Okay, it's become more bureaucratic, but not overbearing. It's funny thing is, I thought, oh, we'll just build it all and then that's it, it's all done. And it's never been like that. There's constantly stuff to be done to kind of stay afloat, really. You know, that you have to, and apart from keeping the building in good usable shape, you know there's all sorts of it has to reach all sorts of standards, doesn't it? There's all sorts of, you know, health and safety and fire regulations and insurance, and so it's a constant stream of stuff. And because we're a charity, we have to fulfill our charitable obligations, so that, which is why we're doing the open studios, and we have to fulfill a certain amount of educational things, like, you know, like gallery shows and talks and all of that. Yeah.
0: What do you think makes APT unique?
5: The fact that it's run by the artists. Obviously we employ a top administrator who does a great job, but it's run by artists. So we've kept a kind of artist identity. The scale is probably just right to keep it. So, because we have the gallery as well, it has a good sort of atmosphere to the place. And it's a good interaction with the local community. We get that very good interaction. So I think that's what makes, I think so, yeah.
0: So if you were to describe APT in three words, what would they be?
5: I can't do it in three words. What would I do? Nah. Art in Perpetuity Trust.
0: There you go.
5: Yeah.
0: Thank you, Richard.
5: All right. Thank you.
6: I came about over 22 years ago, and it was because my studios, which I ran with three other people, had about 40 artists, and it was a school, and it was closing down. It was around the corner. But I was invited into the outside. There actually was a studio before the welding shed's been reconverted, which was a triangle, very tall, but it was on the street, and therefore I had to use a key to get into here.
0: Okay.
6: So I felt a bit like a real outsider, because I didn't know anyone, and I did know one person, it was Victoria.
0: Yeah.
6: And the point was that I've been used to running things myself with all this big studio, and when I came here I had all these ideas, and I soon found out I just couldn't do that. People would say, no, you just can't do that. We've got committees, and if you've got an idea, you've got to go to a committee, a planning committee or something like that, and we'll work things through. So it took a while, and a couple of years later, I end up being inside in the big studio over there. It's later on, my Heather, who is a big, made lots of large gates as part of her art practice, she said, could we swap? And because it was mine is smaller and more manageable, and still has a big gantry, I took it on. You mean all the dancing outside? Every party, we're outside dancing, and big fires and barbecues, and really social, really social. And some people were quite good at musicians. And even just today, I noticed one of the artists has sneakily got two guitars and a drum set up in their studio. So maybe later I can ask them to play. I think it's so important, social, in that we have to spend so many hours by ourselves as an artist, because you've got to put hours and hours and hours into your work. It just doesn't get done without all that time. So therefore, it's so nice to have other people to just meet and see on almost like a daily basis. And what we have here is this outdoor space. And because you've got an outdoor space, it means you do meet people. And then also you've got nature. You've got the Deptford Creek. And the creek is a lifeline. And you're outdoors with the fish are out there today, and birds singing, and bad weather. It just doesn't matter. Do you know, I don't think it has. I think that's the whole point, is it hasn't changed. There's something quite important about it being stuck in aspect. It's quite important that people are not allowed to divide up their studios. So we've all got quite large spaces. Because once you're allowed to divide up your studios, you get more and more artists, which is lovely, but they get more like rabbit hutches, and they're not big enough to expand and to create. So that part, I don't think has changed. It runs along more smoothly now. I must admit, over the years, there was a lot of arguments. We had so many AGMs were like a big bun fight. And it turned out what was happening was people were, over the months, they would sort of galvanize these things that were going wrong with themselves or wrong with what was happening in the organization, and it would all come out at the AGM. I have been influenced, I've got to admit it, I've been influenced by the abstract expressionist painters, artists, sculptors that are here today. So I must admit, I have picked up on that, I have embraced. I am not myself a complete abstract expressionist, but I have been influenced by it.
0: So, Scott, as one of the newest members of APT, tell us when you joined the studio and how long you've known about APT in your practice.
7: So I joined APT around 2 months ago, so I'm still finding that I'm settling in, but also at the same time I do feel as if I've been here for longer. I've known about APT almost since I first moved to London, which was 10 years ago. One of the things, obviously, for artists is studio space, affordable studio space, accessible studio space, and it's something that's always on everyone's minds. So as a something that everyone often tends to do is to just put their name down on waiting lists, and there's this sort of trying to think about, you know, what you want from a studio. And APT was always the space that you thought you would never likely get. Because, you know, everyone, it's a studio for life, and it's been established for such a long time. And so it's one of those dream scenarios where you think maybe at some point it would be a possibility, but also realistically it's unlikely to happen. And obviously I was quite fortunate to get the space a few months ago, and I live in the area. So for me, it's very handy. And I've moved around different studio spaces over the past sort of 8 years for various reasons, but often because the rent is just too much to pay and it keeps on going up and up. And also because there isn't really a community in most of the other studio providers. Even when you're with other artists that you know, or maybe are friends with, it's still very difficult to have conversations with people and to collaborate on something. So as I was saying to a few of the people yesterday and even today, it feels very different coming to APT than going to any other studio that I've been in before, because you feel as if when you cross the threshold and you're inside the building, you actually feel like you are sort of working together for something, as well as having obviously your own work in the studio space. But it definitely has a completely different atmosphere to any of the other studios that I've been in before.
0: Another question would be, describe APT in three words.
7: Oh, okay. Stability, participation, and community.
0: Finish off with a kingfisher sound.
3: I wish I could. Like that, something like that. That's totally convincing, isn't it? I'm not going to do my kingfisher again, that's it.
8: You just heard from David Oates, Victoria Rance, Chris Marshall, Sheila Vollmer, Steve Lewis, Mally Morris, Lawrence Noga, Richard Lawrence, Margaret Higginson, and Scott McCracken. We would like to thank Milo and Lorena at Resonance FM for recording on site, Sarah Walsh at APT for interviewing, and to all of the artists involved. 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
10: Hello, everybody. This is William Joyce, and this is my first day of the residency here at Resonance Extra FM. And every day I'm inviting in a special guest to work with me on adapting past performances for radio. And also I'll be developing a new script called Daddy Dearest that I'll be bringing together at the end of the week. So today I have with me Vida Vojic.
11: Yes!
10: Vida Vojic.
11: You said it perfectly.
10: Thank you, Vida. Who is a fantastic performer and artist, drummer, Hildegard singer. Poet.
11: Sure.
10: Astrologer, is that
11: yeah,
10: right?
11: Yeah, or maybe just tarot reader.
10: Tarot reader.
11: I mean, yeah. I mean, I'm not at the level that I could be as an astrologer. I just think it's fun. You know, like all of that stuff, like astrology and tarot, it's just kind of like my guilty pleasure.
10: Yes.
11: It's the thing that makes me relax the most. And then in that relaxation of just being like, oh, my head is too full of things. I need to fill it with something kind of weird and potentially like illogical or whatever. I've just happened to like gain a lot of knowledge through just watching a lot of YouTube videos. And now I can kind of read tarot. But it's a weird kind of, I'm not sure what I think about it, relationship with the tarot.
10: Oh, well, we'll get back to that later. Yes, we have time for that.
11: Yeah.
10: So we've been rehearsing today, haven't we? We've been rehearsing,
11: yeah.
10: Revisiting a performance of mine called Metronome that I performed earlier this year.
11: Which you saw. See live. I saw the premiere, I believe.
10: You saw the premiere, yeah. At Chemist Gallery in South London.
11: It's like January, right?
10: No, yes. February. It was end of January.
11: All right,
10: okay. February.
11: Hi.
10: And so we've been revisiting some of the musical sections, which Max Schuller made the original music for. But we've been rethinking them as acoustic versions with...
11: Yes, MTV Unplugged.
10: But absolutely. That's the kind of...
11: That's the vibe.
10: Yes.
11: Yeah.
10: And so we're going to do some performances of that for you, for mm-hmm. everyone. Yeah.
11: And I'll be playing the talking drum. It's funny because you did that performance at the end of January, right? And I had just come back from Senegal.
10: Yes.
11: I spent a month in Senegal. And one of the things that I did there... was that I played the drums, and specifically this little talking drum, which they have all over West Africa, different types of talking drums. And the one that they have in Senegal is called the tama. I've also heard it called the tamani. Mm. And it's almost like, I think it's like one of the tinier versions of it, and you carry it under your armpit. and tie it to your shoulder. And it's a drum that speaks because you can basically change the pitch in real time, which you'll get to hear in just a minute. And you change the pitch of the skin of the drum by pushing on its strings on the side.
10: And you're holding it under your arm, aren't you?
11: Yeah, in the armpit kind of thing. And there's a whole, like, very sophisticated, probably talking drum language, which I have no idea how to speak. But I know how to change the pitch, and I'm making something up. But in Senegal, they could literally, like, speak to each other.
10: I'm hearing your voice when we hear it, when you were doing it earlier.
11: It's my voice.
10: It's speaking your voice.
11: Yes, let's say that. I should give a shout out to the guy who made me the drum and also gave me...
10: I had it made
11: by this guy called Moussa, so I want to shout him out. Moussa Djo. We had a lesson. We did a lesson in Dakar as well. So I'm really happy to be playing
10: Moussa
11: it. Moussa Djo.
10: Amazing.
11: Yeah. Anyway.
10: So if you're listening.
11: I don't think he doesn't speak any English, but he speaks French. But what was I going to say about that? Anyway, I'm really stoked to be trying your metronome piece because it's obviously an incredible performance and everyone were totally blown away by it. And
10: thank you, Rita.
11: Yeah, I don't know if we get to, because we're working with that content the whole show, so maybe we get to chat about it.
10: Yeah, well, I should probably set the scene a little bit for the section that we're going to start with.
11: Yes.
10: Which is sort of halfway through, really, the piece. And it's when I've been developing this character called the actress over the past few years, which assumes that all audiences are aspiring actresses. And she's sort of based on a lot of figures from acting history, really, like Stella Adler, but also Quentin Crisp or Betty Bourne, sort of, characters that have authority. And there was, in this moment in Metronome, she's sort of wondering, how does the actress line up with the history of live art? So that's really where... Mm. This piece begins, but anyhow, should we go for it?
11: I'll tie the drum to my shoulder.
10: Get your drum on, Rita. And I can find where we are. Okay. And I'll do that introduction part as well. Yep. Okay. Well, if you really want to take apart the master's house, then you really need the master's toys, I mean tools. For these are your favourite toys. And I'm perfectly happy for you to have these toys, and to play with them at home and hug them to yourself, and share them with other people that come around and play with your tools. But you will not make me play with these toys. No, you will not make me play with these tools. Now here are a pair of scissors. One by one, come and cut my clothes off. Here's an all-you-can-eat buffet, presented on my naked body. Tuck in. Here are some fishing hooks, with pendulums tied to them. Watch me insert them into my forehead and swing to the music. Here's a skeleton. I want you to lie under it. Here's a camera. I want you to break the Western gaze with it. Here's a gorilla mask. I want you to decolonize the institution with it. Here's a gun. F me or run. Here's some barbed wire. I want you to roll around in it. Here's a scalpel. Just do whatever you want with it. Okay. Now I want you to scream. Yes. Now I want you to shout. All right. Okay. Now I want you to cry. Now I want you to, I want you to come. Okay. Now I want you to bleed. I want you to piss. I want you to shit. I want you to lose your shit.

0: want results. And don't f*** it up. Thank you, Vita.
1: Well, thank you all. So, metronome, eh?
0: Yes.
1: Why metronome? Like, why that title?
0: Well, it really came from wanting to do a costume that was based on a metronome that I had, where I'd be wearing tap shoes, and it was really the movement of the feet from side to side, and then somehow building on that costume that would be like a mahogany covered tap shoe, and then how it might be elaborated throughout the body, and how then I had this idea of ultimately becoming a pendulum as well at the end of the performance. So I don't really know why metronome, even though I've made it into this big performance.
1: Yeah.
0: But there's something about the setting a pace, the authority of time, the variety of time, and the control of time, really, and what that might mean expanded across different topics that I bring up in the performance, really.
1: Brilliant. And you did indeed become a pendulum.
0: Yes.
1: At the end of, yeah.
0: I mean, I was just spending...
1: Can you just like describe that moment for those who didn't see it?
0: Well, actually, it's actually the moment we're about to restage, right. Actually, was during this moment where I do this piece called Strike. And it's, I'm on this sort of moving stage with two dressers, and they've been sort of building up and taking off costumes throughout the performance. And one of them's just hooked me up to a clamp that's clamped in the middle of Chemist Gallery, and from one of the I-beams, and the stage is about 30 centimeters off the floor, so it's not, you know, an extravagant height. And then the music is building, and then I sort of launch into Strike, and then the stage is removed from underneath my feet.
1: Oh, yes.
0: And then I'm sort of suspended slightly off the ground, and I'm just left there to dangle.
1: How did you feel about dangling?
0: Well, it took a few trials.
1: You were flying. You were a pendulum.
0: It took a few trials, and it was not without pain.
1: Really? Where was the pain?
0: In that area.
1: Oh, you
0: know,
1: really?
0: Well, that's where you end up, you know, the suspension area of the body.
1: I've never tried.
0: Okay. Yeah, well, anyhow, it took a few trials to get that right.
1: Mm-hmm. But, was it all about technique or?
0: Sitting in the right way into the harness.
1: Interesting.
0: Really was the thing. Mm-hmm. But,
1: did it feel good then to fly?
0: It did, and I think because the script kind of enters into this complete absurdity at this point where, you know, I'm also trying to memorize the script, but then just saying whatever comes to my head, the script kind of goes out the window. I know what I need to say. Mm. And it's a kind of the absurdity of what the strike might mean to time, actually.
1: Right.
0: You know, it's a kind of like break in time.
1: Yeah.
0: A break in what we consider to be our working lives.
1: Mm.
0: So,
1: exciting.
0: Anyhow,
1: let's just get into it.
0: Yeah.
1: So I'm going to switch to a regular snare drum now.
0: Okay, yes.
1: No more talking drum. Good old-fashioned snare drum.

0: My mic's gone off.
1: Gone. Oh, yeah, amazing. I'm back. All right. Strike as you work, as you get paid. Strike as you pay your dancers. Strike a performance of a strike. A performance of a workers. Strike your institution. Oh, your instructions for technicians. Strike in support of your strike. As you kick this open door, strike and show how accommodating the institution is to your strike. Work up to a reading of words. Strike a consciousness of a labor. Strike your workers, your dancers, your technicians. Strike your profession, your colleagues. Strike. You're a professional. Strike. It's a professional. Strike. You cultural workers. Strike. You culture vultures. Strike. Your gays. Strike. He's gay. Not a handbag. Strike. Look, but don't look. Strike. How dare you look? Strike. This is work. Strike. Please. This is work. Fab. Thank you, Vida.
2: My great pleasure, Will. It's very hot in the studio. Oof.
1: It is.
2: But I'm enjoying it.
1: I'm getting into the sweat, yeah.
2: Yeah, surrendering, I think, is what we need to do.
1: So we're sort of moving...
2: territory, or...?
1: We're moving it through into the script, really, because this is... But we're going to take a different direction, aren't we? More of a vocal direction.
2: Yes.
1: On your part.
2: Yes.
1: We're going to go into blues.
2: Yeah. Should I talk about my love for the blues?
1: Sure. This is why I really consulted Vida in the production of Metronome, because I know your extensive knowledge of music, and I wanted the Metronome piece to be switching from genre to genre on each element, like a metronome might be used at different tempos, different. Anyway, so you were always the perfect person. But so I'm glad to be able to work on this with you today.
2: Yeah.
1: But yes, no, please tell us about...
2: Well, just that... Well, I can say that I'll sing the song called Stormy Monday. I think it's like a real like blues classic. And... but I don't remember who sings it, actually. But that's probably... Or maybe it's like
1: probably
2: a general...
1: Probably everyone.
2: Yeah, exactly, exactly. And if possible, I would love these, like... because my headphones aren't on at the moment, but it's nice because we'll use some reverbs. I'd like to hear that. But yeah, I think blues was like, it was when I started playing like the guitar when I was like 12 maybe. Mm-hmm. And I got really into blues. It's like one of the first kind of genres that I felt like a real affinity with, which is funny, you know. I grew up in Sweden. It wasn't like there was any... But the weird thing, though, is I'm from Gothenburg, and Gothenburg has a sort of blues rock scene, or it's kind of like... It's a type of Gothenburg rock music, actually, that is often based on, like, the traditional blues scale and that kind of thing. But yeah, anyway, I just love blues. It's like... I think it's also the kind of... it's also the kind of music that is very open for kind of free improv and just vibes. And I wanted vibes, and I wanted, like, you know, the slowness of a lot of blues really allows you to... Oh, my headphones are coming on. So that's good. Yeah, this is good. But anyway, I just thought, because this section of Metronome talks about work and working and workers and... And then I just felt like maybe this is the moment for me to sing some blues.
1: Well, I thought it was a perfect suggestion that we've been, yeah, that you brought today. But yeah.
2: Great. I mean, well, let's get into it. Maybe I could have some reverb on the microphone.
1: Everything's up and running for you?
2: Sort of. It would be nice with a little bit more volume in the headphones and then also some reverb. Oh, that's nice. Thank you. And then some reverb on my microphone. And then I'm... Yes, can I have even more? No, that's probably good. Oh no, maybe less actually. Sorry. Perfect. Thank you. Thank you, Milo.
1: We haven't even.
2: Well, thank you, Milo.
1: Wonderful Milo. Everyone knows.
2: Probably. Probably some kind of resonance guru, or I don't know.
1: Absolutely.
2: Yes.
1: Okay, so let's do it.
2: Let's do it, yeah. Actually, I'm going to have the script in front of me.
1: Oh, yeah.
2: I don't know when to stop, you know.

0: it.
1: An Indian's work is never done. An Australasian's work is never done.
0: Saturday.
1: An African's work is never done.
0: Go out to play.
1: A North Korean's work is never done. But that's because your work for the Palestinians is never done.
0: And Saturday.
1: And your work for the Sudanians is never done.
0: And Sunday.
1: But that is because your work for the Armenians never began.
0: And I'll just get down on my knees.
1: And your work for the Guantanamo Armenians is never done. But that is because your work for the ancient Egyptians is never done. And your work for the ancient Mesopotamians is never done. Yes, your work for the ancient is never done.
0: Lord of mercy on me.
2: Great, yeah. Maybe now, yes, back to talk.
1: Back to talk.
2: Ooh, I like it.
1: No, it was
2: it's
1: really...
2: It's kind of, we just played this through like once or twice and then we're going live. It's a really cool setup. I'm honored that we can do this. It's pretty cool.
1: No, and I love that we discovered this relationship where you're doing the singing in the back, because the next song
2: yes.
1: is going to be
2: also
1: a similar sort of setup where you're doing a different kind of vocal
2: yes.
1: in the background and I'm sort of just over the top layering my voice. And I mean, mm-hmm. it's an absolute honor to be doing that.
2: Well,
1: with such
2: likewise.
1: A voice of yours.
2: So, yeah, I just did a bit of a, let's say, my male drag right there.
1: Mm-hmm.
2: And now I'm going into a very different kind of frequency range
1: mm-hmm.
2: because I will be using these Gregorian chants, actually, that I picked up while traveling earlier this spring.
1: Oh, yeah. Where were you traveling?
2: Well, I was traveling all over, like always. But I happened to be in France. I was planning to do a pilgrimage all on my own. But then I got a bit ill and I was like, I still want to have a bit of a holy moment. What can I do? I'm too weak to hike, you know. And then I thought, why don't I just check into a monastery?
1: Mm.
2: And France is actually full of them. And it's quite similar in the UK as well. Basically, you have all these monasteries where you can just do like 3 to 4 day, or I think 1 to 5 day retreats. Anyway, like you can't stay more than a certain amount of number of days, but also you can basically check into these monasteries and you get a bed or like your own little room. You get 3 meals a day and you get to just participate in as many services as you want. And there would have been, I think, 6 of them a day, starting at like, I don't know, 6:30 or something. And then the last one at 7:30 in the evening. And it's just wonderful.
1: God.
2: And I absolutely found God. And it was a Trappist Cistercian monastery, well, nunnery, actually, 18 nuns in the French Alps, like kind of close to... Saint Marcellin was like the village that you got off in, and then
1: well, it's very
2: it was
1: fitting
2: in the mountains.
1: That we chose this for this last piece because
2: yeah.
1: this is a point in the performance where I'm sort of dropping off. I mean, it won't come across in this version that we've constructed today, but in the actual version, I'm sort of losing my words. There's a sense of deterioration of the actress that I've just the character that I've sort of built up, but maybe not. That's how
2: maybe
1: I see it. But many people say that, yeah, exactly. Maybe she's found God too,
2: maybe
1: or
2: maybe she's transcending the limits of being somehow.
1: Oh yeah, I like that idea.
2: Yeah, and that was so basically these melodies. What I'm going to sing now is taken straight out of that experience. It's just melodies that the nuns were singing, and they have some kind of strange. I mean, you heard them earlier and it's kind of like, okay, everything changes. Like the space changes with them.
1: Okay.
2: So I'm really excited to put these two things together.
1: All right. Well,
2: let the actress,
1: shall we,
2: let the act,

0: just fly.
1: Shall we go for it?
0: Yes, then? We need some reverb and then we're good to go.
1: Oh yeah, I think on mine as well.
0: Oh yeah. We're starting inside of the church, aren't we? I can have quite a lot of reverb actually. Yes, I am just okay. All right, we're good to go.
2: Actually, we're doing this.
1: Oh yeah.

0: What's your work? Watches you work?
1: Watches you toil?
0: Watches you toil? Watches you work to tell us how much you toil?
1: Look at your
0: lot.
1: At your job.
0: Look at your job.
1: As you ask for that,
0: as you ask for that support.
1: As you accept that,
0: as you accept that award.
1: And thank thee, no saviour.
0: And thank the
1: as you
0: no saviour. As you dedicate this award to raise awareness of the
1: by Jove, look at your job.
0: By Jove, look at your job.
1: Look at you as you travel.
0: Look at you as you travel.
1: As you read your labour.
0: As you read your labour.
1: As you spread your labour.
0: As you spread your labour.
1: Up and down and across the
0: up and down and across the Mediterranean Sea.
1: Look as you follow your migrant
0: footsteps. Look at you as you follow your migrant footsteps.
1: As you research your ancestors.
0: As you research your ancestors' excavation site.
1: From the river to the sea.
0: From the river to the sea, like Lady Liberty.
1: Then up and down, forwards.
0: Then up and down. Forwards and backwards over.
1: The upper, lower,
0: middle, whatever class sea.
1: To the colonies across the globe.
0: To the colonies across the globe. And up and down it.
1: Look as you represent your research about your family's oppressed
0: workers. Look at you as you represent your research about your family's oppressed workers through the same institution that oppressed them.
1: Strike.
0: This is not a performance. Strike.
1: Strike. This is
0: not a performance of labor.
1: Strike.
0: This is not entertainment.
1: Strike.

0: For if when the thing is useless, so is the labor contained within it. The emotional, the physical, the whatever labor does not count as labor and is therefore useless. The actress has an intangible, incomplete quality. Think about it as a virtue, not a failing that needs to be fixed or compensated. Pathetic, maybe. Sensitive. Now that's a virtue. Thank God that's still left in some of us. Thank God there are still useless people. I love doing that.
1: Oh, we're still in the church. No, not anymore. Me too. It's so, singing like that is just like, it just cleans you somehow.
0: Mm.
1: You know?
0: Well, I feel cleansed.
1: Well, good.
0: Hearing you.
1: I feel like the actress has, I just feel like the actress has a kick-ass quality to her. I always feel really like on fire after seeing her. I think a lot of people feel that way, actually.
0: I'm glad to hear it.
1: So we're finishing. No time for tarot this time.
0: No,
1: you'll have it off air, not yes. on air. Is that a thing?
0: Which is probably off better.
1: On. Yeah. Okay.
0: Well, thank you everyone for listening.
1: Thank you all for inviting me.
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0: Va bene, un saluto a tutti, che dire. 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
2: 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Look closely at hedge bindweed. Its luminous white trumpet-shaped flowers, twisting stems and pale thick roots. It's beautiful and terrifying. It smothers other plants and drags them to the ground like something that belongs in a science fiction movie, or at least the tropics. That's Gareth Richards writing about common hedge bindweed in his book Weeds. And indeed today, the leaf of the day is bindweed. And in fact, I have several pieces of hedge bindweed. I'm also a fan of lawn bindweed as well. Both kind of remarkable plants in terms of their sonic properties, of course, but also in terms of their hardiness as well. The bindweed in the UK is one of my favourite leaves for playing because it grows really for about kind of a good 9 or 10 months of the year. It's only really in kind of February and March that it disappears completely. I was sat having a drink with my friend Paul recently, talking about bindweed, and he was complaining about how it's completely taking over his allotment. And indeed, I mean, this is common, of course. I mean, bindweed is a weed, and in fact I cribbed today's bindweeds, not from I've broken the sort of 3-day streak of finding leaves close to the Resonance FM studio, and I actually brought these from home, or rather actually from my neighbor's garden, kind of at the back of my garden. They're really sort of growing through with the ivy, and I reached across the fence, there were some slightly bigger leaves growing in my neighbor's garden, so they've come all the way from Bexley Heath this morning. But bindweeds are interesting. They grow, of course, you know, you'll know what they are. The leaves themselves are these kind of big heart-shaped leaves, a kind of shot, like a sharp heart, has quite a sort of pointed end, and they grow on these really extremely long rhizomes that can be several meters long, and they're difficult to sort of they grow in other bushes and other shrubs, and they're difficult to extract because the rhizomes branch as well, so they really kind of integrate themselves into the plants themselves. They are mildly toxic, so you have to be a little bit careful when playing them, but they are used in kind of homeopathic medicines in several different cultures, particularly kind of Native American cultures, actually, to help with period pain, and the Navajo people use them to treat spider bites as well sometimes. In the UK, they can be used as a laxative. They appear kind of in various sort of I'm struggling a bit today again, listeners, I'm ill still, so perhaps I don't need a laxative, but perhaps the bindweed will help me a bit more today. It's sort of slowly getting better, and bindweeds are interesting for me as well. They appear in kind of various mythologies as well, actually, interestingly enough. In Greek mythology, Ovid writes about bindweeds because of the story of Smilax and Crocus, two kind of doomed lovers who are turned by the gods into plants, Crocus into the crocus flower, Smilax into the bindweed. And this is why that they the weeds, yes, wind around other plants. The bindweed represented for the Greeks kind of the entwining bodies of two lovers. So whenever I play the bindweed, I kind of think about that. But they also appear in ancient Egyptian mythology as well, as a plant that represents kind of horizontal movement, or this horizontal transfer from the land of the living to the land of the dead. So often kind of Egyptians were buried with bindweed, or they were told to sort of travel to the underworld carrying these things as well. And today I'm joined in the studio by another special guest, a good friend of mine, Adam Delacour, and he's brought with him an instrument that I think will accompany the bindweed really fantastically, and that instrument is the ventriloquist dummy.
3: Thank you, Neil. I've actually brought three. I'll just get them out. So we've got the three Poindexter brothers. I've had these 20 years. And this is Phil. Say hi, Phil.
4: Oh, it's really good to be here. I'd just like to say it's such an honor to be on the radio, because my favourite celebrity ventriloquist of all time is Archie Andrews.
3: Archie Andrews, yes. In fact, probably the only radio ventriloquist I know of in the UK.
4: Yes, that's probably right. I know now, so there you go. So, I've got a special thing here as well with me, a special friend.
3: Have you got a little friend with you? Oh, I see. Yes, this was from...
4: Yes, there he is. Yes, he's my little dummy. He's little Phil. Oh, say hello, Phil. That's right. Tell the audience and the children what you've been up to today. Don't you laughing? Oh, isn't it clear? Like, check this out.
3: That's very good, because you're talking simultaneously sometimes.
4: Yeah, I know. Well, it's a really good skill, but you know what? I think Little Phil here wants to sing a song with me, okay? So the first song I'm going to sing you today, everybody, is Don't Leave the Kettle on the Stove.
3: Thank you, Phil. That was lovely. And Little Phil.
4: That's right. And also... That's right. And... You see... Indeed. And there was also that time when... And I couldn't believe it. Could you, Little Phil? And there was that time when... Suddenly... Took me away. And then suddenly... Tightly up and took me inside. That little sock.
3: Okay. Phil, I think we should bring one of your brothers out. What do you think?
4: Go on, little old, you got it.
3: Right. Give me a second. Who should we get out? We got Crispin or Dexter. Who have we got? Let's have a look. Ah, we've got Crispin.
5: Hello. Yeah. Well, I'm his mother, and I see that Little Phil is still here. Little Phil, would you like to accompany me on a little song? This next song, ladies and gentlemen, and audiences, Leslie Dodder, is Don't Leave Your Iron on the Stove. Don't leave your iron on the stove, because the wind is all the love. Unless you don't let your little coming back, because there's all in blind. So don't leave your iron on the stove, because you know that's where the answer is heading. And every little thing that goes on the arcade, because you're very wrong someday.
3: Oh.
4: I think I need a drink. Have you got some water in here, lovely? Little Phil likes to drink, don't you, Little Phil?
5: I'd like to also tell the story of how I was born. So, it started I remember it was really, really dark suddenly. There was pitch black. And I remember looking up. And all of a sudden, a bright light just shone down upon me. And I saw two hands reaching and grabbed hold of me and pulled me out. And I've been here ever since.
3: Thank you, Crispin. Should we get Dexter out? Oh, he's a wild one, Dexter. Here he is. Come on in. Talk. Dexter, you okay? think he's got a little bit shy. What was that, Dexter? Oh, what is that?
4: I just... It's just... It's just... It's just... It's just... It's just... It's just... It's just... It's just... It's just... It's just... It's just... It's just... It's just... It's just... It's just... It's just... It's just... It's just... It's just... It's just... It's just... It's just... It's just... It's just... It's just... It's just... It's just... It's just... It's just... It's just... It's just... It's just... It's just... It's just... It's just... It's just... It's just... It's just... It's just... It's just... It's just... It's just... It's just... It's just... It's just... It's just... It's just... It's just... It's just... It's just... It's just... It's just... It's just... It's just... It's just... It's just... It's just... It's just... It's just... It's just... It's just... It's just... It's just... It's just... It's just... It's just... It's just... It's just... It's just... It's just... It's just... It's just... It's just... It's just... It's just... It's just... It's just... It's just... It's just... It's just... It's just... It's just... It's just... It's just... It's just... It's just... It's just... It's just... It's just... It's just... It's just... It's just... It's just... It's just...

I think Dex has lost his voice. This, I can lip read though. Maybe little Phil, you could lip read for us.

0: think I'm going to bring Phil back very quickly, if that's okay.
1: Oh, he's like chocolate. Well, he sees no good. I told you, I'm the star here. All right, I got one more job for you. Okay, it's done. Don't leave your eyes on the stars. Okay,
2: So the bindweed, a beautiful perennial English plant. Next time. It's been a challenging moment, but next time you're in the garden, I'm so sorry, ladies and gentlemen. Look out for the bindweed. It's a really wonderful leaf.
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0: That was Oliver Tuer, Sing Sang, from his recent album Headstock Comforts, featuring Dirty Electronics and Elvin Brandy. Oh, the programme is called...
1: More Raw. No, it's not.
0: It's called Raw Data.
2: Data. Raw Data.
0: Rough Mix.
2: Rough Mix.
0: Yeah, it's a rough mix.
2: It's a bit of a rough mix.
1: Yeah. Hi, my name's Agnes.
0: I'm John Richards, Dirty Electronics.
2: I'm Colin Telemont, or just Telemont.
1: And we're going to spend the next hour playing a lot of different music, almost all of which has been made using a synthesizer that we've spent the last couple of years making.
0: This is Tim Shaw and Dirty Electronics up on the northeast coast in Northumbria.

0: Peter and the Wolf and the Hedgehog. This is the segment called The Chase. It's an adaptation of the orchestral piece by Prokofiev, Peter and the Wolf, that was arranged by myself and Kathleen MacDonald for the Peckham Chamber Orchestra. And as you can hear, instead of eating the duck, as in the original, the wolf, in fact, eats the hedgehog.
1: Peter watched in horror as the wolf snapped up the hedgehog in his mouth.

0: So Colin, you also do artwork, and visually this synthesizer has a really interesting printed artwork as a circuit board.
1: Yeah.
0: Maybe you could describe that. What does it look like?
1: It's black and white. But it's got these sort of like 3D, 2D sort of spikes along the edges. So
0: Agnes calls it a hedgehog.
1: Hedgehog, and the name is stuck as hedgehog.
2: The name is completely stuck.
1: Yeah. It's a good flow for that. Yeah. Like it's a good like, yeah, it's the hedgehog. But it's kind of just like my style is sort of like it's like big shape, bold shapes, using a lot of negative space and a bit of like composition, I guess, within the drawing. But it's just a sort of like, there's a sort of face. I've actually forgotten what it kind of looks like. But it's got eyes and a mouth and spikes.
2: Yeah.
1: And it's black and white. And there's a tooth. The tooth.
0: Yeah.
1: That you can snap off, which is where the chip goes, right?
0: Yeah. But you drew those sketches by hand, right?
1: Yeah, I drew them by hand. And yeah, I think I did a little bit of Photoshop trickery, but afterwards.
0: Great how this kind of more tactile, kind of lo-fi approach can meet sort of, I mean, it is high-tech really, the microprocessor and the printed circuit board.
1: Mm. Yeah, it is.
0: How that comes together.
1: Yeah, I guess like, I quite enjoy things looking like they're hand-drawn, like even like a tattoo. I like a tattoo that isn't perfect or something. You know, that looks like someone's like tailed off with a pencil or something, especially with something digital and printed.
0: Yeah.
1: It has that sort of, I don't know, sort of reality to it, tangible.
0: We did some printed version of the circuit board, but we also did some workshops where people made the synth using nails and bits of wood as well. And so there is a complete DIY version, which is also great because then you can customize it and use that just tiny chip. That's also quite exciting. So some of the music we're going to listen to also uses that DIY version. This is Maya Dunitz and the Swarm Ensemble. There's a lot of performers on this piece, and it was recorded at the somewhere. This is Maya Dunitz and the Swarm Ensemble, featuring Isaac Gil Avazar, who I met in Paris, and he's taken the more raw synth, a DIY version, into lots of group improvisations.

This is a piece by Christopher Howarth that I've cut up and edited. It's inspired by the UPIC system, which was a computer music system that had some kind of drawing surface as an input device.

0: talk about this entropic thing.
1: Yeah.
2: What is that? What does the word mean?
0: Well, you reckon I've got a different take on this?
1: I think we have a different... I think all definitions of entropy are, like, valid. But yeah. I think that there are different ways of approaching it. Well, in engineering, we actually have two definitions of entropy. There's one which is the kind of older one, and it's called thermodynamic entropy, and it refers to how kind of disordered a system has become. So if you have a piston or a power plant, something that's kind of being used and you care about how much energy is being transformed in the system, the entropy of the system is like how much is being lost to heat, how much is just completely unrecoverable. And there's another one which is a really cool kind of, I guess, definition of entropy, and one that's maybe the basis for a lot of what I think is kind of now modern computing. And it thinks about, instead of heat, it's thinking about the amount of uncertainty in an information system. So when you're trying to transfer messages and communicate information, it's called Shannon entropy, after Claude Shannon, the guy who kind of defined it. And it's a measurement of how uncertain we are about the contents of some information.
0: I often just reduce it to inner transformation, the N, which is inner, and tropy. Entropy as transformation, that's one way of thinking about it as well. But this idea of decay more generally as well, this is something that entropy suggests.

0: stir the soup.
1: And I was thinking this idea of critical synthesis, where it's not just about creating cool sounds or the sound in itself, but maybe being critical about the technology we use as well. Do we need to make things bigger, faster, more louder? All of those issues.
2: Yeah.
1: But with something entropic, it's the opposite, right? Ultimately decaying in some kind of form. And to work on a sound creation that is decreation, kind of reductionist or taking away, it's been a lot of fun. So how does that actually sound then? How did you program that, and how did that come out in this synth that we made called More Raw?
3: Well, the synthesizer uses a number of different forms of signal decay. We kind of pick some of our favorites. So there's, I guess I would say maybe a really kind of thermodynamic noise, a kind of white noise, that the more you interact with the synth, that's one of the forms of noise that can kind of slowly, rot the signal. But there's others as well. We have one which is a bit crush, where information is just taken out of the signal. And so the sound is kind of like more and more digital, as the wave gets kind of chopped up. There's a clip, the signal just kind of gets pushed upwards until it doesn't exist anymore. I think that one of the decisions we made early on, that the way the synth works is that the more you interact with it, the more you kind of change its mode and shift between different programs in it, the more the signal decays, and it doesn't reset. Like, you have to turn you can manually reset the synth and it will start again in a new form, but eventually the sound will kind of decay into nothing.
2: Was there two versions when you were making that? I remember it before it didn't decay into nothing, or did it always decay into nothing?
1: Well, we thought about, from a kind of artistic point of view, having a synthesizer that would just decay and that would be it would be dead.
2: Yeah,
1: but from a environmental point of view, that's it felt quite wasteful
2: that, yeah
1: but
2: yeah.
1: Artistically, that would have been a bold statement.
2: You
1: can reset it, so
2: yeah
1: but maybe we should explain what this thing is, in the sense that it's sound built from a tiny little microprocessor, which wasn't originally designed to make sound. I mean, this thing is smaller than my nail, and it probably cost about 50 pence. And from this, it's possible to program it to make some incredible sounds. And some of the sounds you'll hear in the program have been made by different artists using this synthesizer. And it's really a kind of reductionist approach. Sound made with just a few components, electronic components, and exploring sound at this really low level, where you can get into the code and you can make the sound change through lines of code. But there's also a material kind of quality to it, because you're working with the limitations of the microprocessor itself, the speed of that chip. Speed is everything when we think about generation of sound using synthesis techniques. So from that, you can get some amazing sounds, and I think working with the limitations is a great way to kind of approach sound art, if you like. That's very exciting.

0: This is a piece by Dashoom, who I have been a long time collaborator with. Both of us based in Leicester. Big up Leicester.
1: Big up Leicester.
0: Yeah. And it's got a lot of deep bass. One of Amit Patel's favourite sound sources.

This track is called Step on the Hedgehog. It's by Cora Lely Hausch, a sound artist, media artist that we met when we were in Graz in Austria, taking the hedgehog on a little tour. And yeah, she makes a lot of work exploring the relationship between electronics and space.

0: John, do you want to talk about the workshops you run?
1: So it's quite good to explore some of these things with different people and lots of people, a kind of collaborative making, if you like. I would often take ideas to a workshop, but it's not just a question of let's make this thing and then go home. The workshops can often be a kind of platform to think about things in a deeper way or learn something from it. Things could evolve out of the workshop. So it's like a way of, I mean, I could say rapid prototyping, really, where lots of people come together. And that's really valuable from not only my point of view, but from the people who take part in these things.
2: Yeah.
1: So, you know, there's huge benefits in kind of taking that sort of collective making approach. I've been quite inspired by the critical making movement. And I suppose this idea of critical synthesis is directly related to that. So, you know, you're engaged with materials, but you're reflecting on what you're doing with those materials and how they behave, and, you know, thinking about these things in a kind of more holistic way. So, yeah, the workshops really help with that.
2: Yeah.
0: And I think that that kind of material engagement is like, is something that really like takes a long time, I think, sometimes for people, and also like requires like you to kind of find a way into the medium. And I think the workshop's a really nice way of doing it, because you get, you know, I think a lot of people's experience of electronics is this very, you know, I mean, I love it, but it's this very like abstract, symbolic kind of language.
1: The same with coding, right?
0: Yeah.
2: Yeah.
0: It's really tough. And I think that sound is this great medium because it's so live. People have this really instant kind of feedback and sense of like, you know, they've done something and then they can see the results of it. And I think that, you know, it's really over time, and because we ran these workshops in the department where I work, and then, you know, I have months of those students kind of coming back with different questions. And I think like the kind of political questions that you come to after really handling this technology for a while,

0: like, you know, how can this chip cost 50p? Like, what, you know, what has gone into making that happen? In a way, the violence of that. I think those are things that one can say it out loud, but actually it means a lot more for people to kind of get there by doing something.
1: Mm. Yeah.
2: Mm. And on the topic of like coming together, like with workshops, like building a synthesizer, and like you're saying, like with electronics and that coding, can be very like insular and individual.
1: Mm.
2: And yeah, just getting people out there, you know, out their desk chairs, away from their, just like their lonely desks or whatever. As an artist, you know, I'm sure it's like, that's for all artists, whatever, you know, you can be on your own all the time. And I think that workshop element, just bringing that like conversation and community, you know, into the sound, and especially being in London, I think it's difficult to find that sort of community all the time, or like consistently. Like, you know, I guess like with that, almost like with the drawing club as well.
1: You run a drawing club?
2: Yeah. Yeah. Segue. No, but I do run a drawing club, but I guess the reason why I mention it is just because it, like, just about trying to build a community around these sorts of things, just with conversation, or just like that as a centre point, rather than like, you know, you go to the pub and the centre point is alcohol, this time the centre point is sound or drawing, and it totally nice. Creates this really beautiful environment when the centre point is creativity rather than, you know, whatever.
1: So it's not critical thinking or critical drinking, as I often
2: yeah, it's critical community.
1: Yeah, that's good.
2: Yeah.
0: This track was made by Kat McDonald. She's a sound and performance artist, runs the London Community Laptop Orchestra, and is also my partner. And we gave her a hedgehog early on to experiment with.
1: This is an edit of the piece, right?
0: Yeah.
1: It's in three sections, but we've got just the one middle section.
0: Yeah. Ideologue.

0: Wet.
1: Agnes Cameron.
0: Wet.
1: Wet.
2: Wet.
1: There's no volume, right?
2: There's no volume, so...
1: You turned it off?
2: Yeah, so I tried to record it, it was clipping, so I was working on something anyway. It's a lot of recordings from, like, over the year with my little Zoom. And just some ambient synth I put together. I mainly work with like voice memos or field recordings of like people in spaces and like conversations.
1: I love the video you made for More Raw.
2: Oh,
1: you can check out that, right, and the sound which you did for that.
2: Yeah.

0: That's Yemon. Dirty Electronics and Agnes Cameron.
1: Yeah, the next one's me, Telemon. It's a mix of like a field recordings, voice memos, and a bit of like synthesizer mixed up. Yeah, I just like using casual sort of candid conversation and amongst sort of, yeah, just a bit of ambient atmosphere.

0: This is also our last track, so we want to say thank you for listening.
1: More raw.
0: Yeah, if you want to make your own synthesizer or learn more about the project or even buy a synthesizer, you can go to moreraw.org.
2: Yeah. Thanks as well. Thanks for listening. I think we've all had a good time.
0: See you later.

0: aussi.
1: Oh my god, where's Charlie? I cannot see. Oh yeah, there he is. Oh my god. He looks fresh as a daisy.
0: Two, three, four, five, six. 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
2: I got addicted to gum again. Last week, my tote bag was gum-free. Gum-free for years. Now I'm carrying around 4 different packs of gum in my bag at all times. Sometimes I can't even find my keys. I'm just fumbling around in the bottom of my bag, and all I pick up is gum. How did this happen? I needed fresh breath. I was headed to a salsa social dance, and I was going there straight from work, and there's nothing worse than having to deal with a dance partner's bad breath. I walked into a pound stretcher and bought a 3-pack of extra mint gum, the classic one that comes in the green packaging. Truth is, I didn't even know it was a 3-pack. In Canada, that's the regular size. And before you say North Americans are gluttons, to be clear, most of the Canadian packaging is not for the gum itself. It's just intricate cardboard cartridges. And don't forget that each piece needs to be individually wrapped. So maybe it's wasteful is a better word. When I realized I had a 3-pack on my hands, this was a problem. You see, I try to avoid gum as much as possible, because once it's in my possession, I'll chew it mercilessly. I'll get my jaw so sore, and I'll still keep popping them. One plus side is that I have the strongest jaw ever. Listen. that's my party trick. When I get to salsa, I'm dancing with this guy, and he's chewing gum. For context, I had spat mine out before I started dancing. But now I realize, what a mistake. He just looked so calm and confident chewing gum while leading me through these figures. And I wanted to look cool, so I asked him for a piece. Big mistake. If you're dancing salsa and have long hair, do not chew gum at the same time. Every time I got twirled around, I'd get more hair stuck in my mouth. I looked like a maniac. And the worst part about dancing, partner dancing, is if you let go of your partner's hand, even briefly, to extricate your gum from your hair, they'll think you're signaling something. So yeah, that was my first day in my turbulent week of gum addiction. I only accumulated more packs from there. The green extra mint gum reminded me of a trip to Paris I took with my friends a few months ago. Most days, we'd stop into these bars/cafes/ corner store / tobacco shop / smoking areas. I know, what a beautiful invention, by the way. So my friend could buy a substandard Americano, and she'd throw in a pack of this green extra mint gum. I think it reminded her of London. She lived there for 9 months, but it had a bigger impact on her than living in Amsterdam for the 3 years. The second pack she bought, or more so coerced into taking, was a pack of extra strawberry-flavored gum. It was late. We were in the neighborhood of Pigalle, and we stopped by a night shop to pick up a bottle of wine so we could walk with it to the top of Sacré-Cœur and join the other bums as someone played the guitar and others danced and everyone fell silent when the police did their rounds at the top of the hour. The thing you should know about Lujana, Sarah and I, is that we think we're invincible. Or at least, we thought we were invincible. Then we met Paris. So naturally, we picked the cheapest bottle of wine, €7, and try to bargain it down. One culture shock coming to Paris, Parisians are hard to break. You may think Amsterdammers, the Dutch, have an unbreakable sense of the rules, but I don't think they're quite used to people breaking them, because even when you apply the slightest amount of pressure, they cave almost instantly. But not Parisians. And our sense of invincibility was starting to fracture, which only hardened our resolve to bargain this wine down. So finally, we bargained it down to €5. And as the shopkeeper inputs the price, Lujana picks up a pack of strawberry extra gum and looks at the shopkeeper, and he just chuckles. She puts it in her pocket. It's ours, for free. But this is not the triumphant story of resolve and charisma opening up doors. Because looking back, this encounter marked the last good thing that came out of our negotiating skills before the downward spiral of our disillusionment. A Parisian friend warned us that the patriarchal agenda of Paris's night scene would traumatize us, and it sure did. I remember calling my dad earlier that week, telling him about the feats of charisma we had accomplished on whatever that day was, and I remember him cautiously saying, "I wonder what the bouncer thinks when a group of young, smiling girls walks up to him." I was offended. The suggestion that my hard-line bargaining and well-practiced charm I carry from sun up to sundown is anything but a product of my hard work is a blunt thing to come to terms with. Plus, the idea that you're only fed the illusion of control while your body's in the process of being objectified is another hard pill to swallow. It took a night in Paris to learn that we weren't the winners we thought we were in this situation. Explaining the issue back to myself, I like to use the allegory of Charlie's Angels. A monument of second-wave feminism, the film portrays three beautiful spies who feed into the male gaze to gain the upper hand over men, and this is meant to be empowering. But what would happen if the Charlie's Angels failed? What happens if they handed themselves on a silver platter, the men took what they wanted, and left them to dry, not giving them anything in return? Incredibly degrading. Charlie's Angels only works on the assumption that even if men hold the power, they'll inevitably slip up and give something of themselves. Well, Parisian men are built different. To be clear, we wouldn't have considered ourselves Charlie's Angels because, contrary to them, we thought the politics of our womanhood had expressly nothing to do with the success of our bargaining. But certain swaths of Parisian men wouldn't let us live in that delusion. It takes the extreme to start picking up on the smaller examples, the everyday mechanisms that remind me that my power is only granted under specific criteria. And I gotta ask, who taught me what things are considered charming and who does it serve? That's the context in which I got, or we got, that pack of strawberry gum. And that's what I was thinking about when I picked it up again at a Sainsbury last week on my lunch break. At this point, I have two flavors of gum in my bag. Right. We're going to come back after a short break. Here is Loni Donegan with "Does Your Chewing Gum Lose Its Flavor on the Bedpost Overnight?" I'll be right back.

0: don't you try it? A Monday, Tuesday, Wednesday, Thursday, Friday, Saturday night. On the bed.
1: It's another chorus, but he hasn't got

My first memory of chewing gum is when I would secretly cross the street, the busy street, from my house to the drugstore to buy a pack of Excel Winter Fresh gum. My gum addiction started young. I was 8 years old. Somehow I had gotten hooked, and all I knew was that I needed to get to the Shoppers Drug Mart on the other side of Canby Street. However, I didn't know how my regular intersection crossing gum buying adventures would fly with my parents, so I'd always tell them I was going to the toy store. Now, the toy store was technically the same distance, but it was up the street, not across the street. I thought this would win me points, which is also thinking harder, not smarter, because there was no rule book saying I couldn't cross the street, and why did I think gum was so corrupt anyways? I just didn't want the trouble. As I got tired of Excel Winter Fresh gum, I expanded to Trident Tropical Sticks, and when my friend introduced me to Five Gum, I thought I had hit the big leagues, what with all the black packaging and all. But nothing compared to how I felt when I started chewing packs of cinnamon gum. At first, I thought I was buying cherry gum. Classic mistake. I don't think I'm the first one to see red packaging and assume cherry, only to get my taste buds accosted by the strong bite of cinnamon. I first made this mistake when my mom came with me to buy candies for Valentine's Day for school. We actually went to that toy shop on the right side of the street, and I don't know what the protocol is here, if there even is any, but in North America, Valentine's is a big day for the 5 to 10 age bracket. You see, there's these boxes you buy that are filled with these little squares of cardstock that are stapled to a piece of candy. And the night before Valentine's Day, your job is to address one of these candy packs to each one of your classmates by filling in the little to and from note on the cardstock. And the teacher gets very mad if you don't address a candy to each student. They even send you the class list so you can bring it home so you don't forget anyone. If you had a hunch that Valentine's Day was a capitalist construct, these overpriced candy plus cardstock each kid has to give to another 30 plus kids is the perfect example. Either my mom was trying to fight this capitalist superstructure, or honestly was just completely unaware of it, because that Valentine's Day, we went to the toy store and she helped me pick out a little bag of red candy hearts. What could go wrong? On Valentine's Day, I circled the class and sprinkled a handful of these tiny red hearts in everyone's decorated bag. Then the fuss started to kick up. Some kid yelled, to ward off the other kids, I suppose, "The hearts are spicy!" Everyone started tasting them, and disgusted sounds started to fill the room. I tasted one and realized what I had done. Those were not cherry hearts. I hid that bag and made sure no one knew it was me who was the saboteur. That day, I figured that cinnamon was an adult flavor, like licorice or coffee. I kept that bag of red cinnamon hearts in my room for quite a while. Every couple of weeks, I'd taste one again, hoping my taste buds had matured, with no luck. So a couple years later, when I accidentally bought a pack of cinnamon gum, I was surprised my tolerance for cinnamon had increased. Don't get me wrong, I didn't like it, per se, but I kept buying cinnamon gum because it marked my adulthood. Like teenagers drinking beer for the first time, you buy the lifestyle, not the product. It was only after a conversation with my dad that I quit my gum addiction. Him and I, we'd always do his errands together on the straight downhill walk to Broadway. I'd often ask him worldly questions only a kid has the curiosity to ask, like, how did they make my shirt red? And why do some balloons float? And where do babies come from? My question of the day, where does gum come from? He explains to me, in the extended versions Dad often speak in, that gum comes from the same thing car tires are made of, rubber. And this rubber grows off of trees, and is this inedible byproduct of them that then gets cultivated. I started to imagine the tree from The Little Prince and some guy cutting down a droopy section of it and then sending half of it to the gum factory and half of it to the tire factory. Safe to say, I was sufficiently grossed out. I was only lured back into the chewing gum business when I developed a crush on my brother's best friend. He was the son of island farmers who came to the city to give their son a better education and a shot at baseball. My brother and him played together, and by virtue of being too young, my dad would bring me to every single one of their games, and I would plop myself on the bleachers, spending my springs with baseball parents running the score sheets and handing out snacks. I remember watching my brother's friend, a pitcher, I know, throwing strikeouts as he chewed a big wad of bubblegum.
And this is not any bubble gum. This was Big League Chew. And Big League Chew feels distinctly American, so let me explain. The idea is that it's supposed to be a suitable replacement for baseball players who traditionally chew tobacco. And it comes in this plastic pouch that looks like a tobacco pouch, and it comes in shreds, just like shredded tobacco. However, printed on the package are bright cartoon graphics that feel distinctly marketed for kids, and the gum comes in bright green and neon pink. This was the gum my brother's best friend chewed, and the one I started chewing as well. Its shredded texture encouraged you to just keep stuffing more and more into your mouth. And I guess I thought that chewing this gum might just be my ticket to the big leagues, just like the name promised. And with my more mature status, I would have a shot with this boy 3 years older than me. So you can imagine my disappointment when his family and my family were out for dinner one night, and I asked a question, probably another one of those kid questions, and his mom whispered affectionately to his dad, "Isn't she so cute?" And I was like, "Watch it, lady. This is your future daughter-in-law you're talking about." Turns out chewing Big League Chew isn't enough to get the guy, and after I stepped on a huge wad of bright green gum, whose size could only indicate it came from that kind of pouch, safe to say, I was thoroughly disillusioned. He moved away a few months later, to Arizona, to get a shot in Major League Baseball. As far as I know, he's still down there. My addiction came back when I was 12 years old, fueled by my passion and talent, may I add, at blowing bubbles. There was a candy store in this resort town, a 2-hour drive from Vancouver, that sold Hubba Bubba Bubble Gum. When I tell you Hubba Bubba Bubble Gum is the best bubble gum to blow bubbles with, take it from a gum addicted expert. The steady rotation of flavors I had on hand were classic, grape, sour, blue raspberry, and watermelon, my favorite. I was a goner. What I distinctly remember from that summer was chewing Hubba Bubba with my sunglasses on, barreling down the slopes with my mountain bike, and my friend and I blowing bubbles as we picked up dirt under the canopy of evergreen trees. I know, pretty idyllic scene. I felt like the coolest tweenager ever. And by the end of that summer, I was also an expert at blowing bubbles. My special trick? Blowing a bubble within a bubble. A few times I was even able to blow a bubble within a bubble within a bubble. It's all about attaining the right consistency and compartmentalization. The gum can't be too pliant, nor can it be too stiff. I recommend chewing the gum for at least 3 minutes and then blowing a few casual bubbles to expose the gum to just a little bit of air that will harden it to just the right consistency. And when you have that proper pliancy, you want to blow a conservative bubble, so not too thin. And then you're going to take your tongue and you push it to the roof of your mouth so the first bubble closes. Then you reposition the excess gum and blow a new one. What people won't tell you is that the biggest thing you got to watch out for is that you got to tip your head back when the bubble pops so it doesn't go on your nose. It may seem cute and innocent, but trust me, if a thin film of gum gets stuck to your nose, you gotta scrape that off as quickly as possible because that thin layer will get exposed to too much outside air, and once you reincorporate it, it's gonna add that stiffness to the gum that may signal the end of its bubble blowing capacity. Another thing you should know about gum is that, contrary to popular belief, it is not solely used to enhance your coolness. My aunt and little cousin are from Finland. They're Finnish. And after every dinner, my little cousin runs to grab this little container of pastilits, which are these little tablets that are naturally sweetened with xylitol. And xylitol is a Finnish discovery that boasts like teeth strengthening capabilities. And in Finland, xylitol is everywhere. It's in all their toothpaste. You can even find it in specialty ice creams and baking supplies. But most commonly, it's put in these little tablets that Finnish children will take after every meal, even at their government-sanctioned daycares. And the idea is that they'll get into the habit of chewing xylitol tablets so that when they're old enough, they'll graduate into the chewing gum form that many Finnish adults take after every meal to clean their teeth. So there you go. A country of gum chewers who take it for the virtuous reason of oral hygiene rather than my sinful desire to look cool. Also, is it just me that thinks gum is cool because the only reason why I hid my gum addiction from my parents years ago was because I was embarrassed of my own vanity?
So let me tell you. I was talking to my mom last night, and she said Gum is specifically uncool. She associates it with the, like, valley girl trope. So what do you think? Anyways, back to my narrative journey. The next pack of gum I picked up in London was a pack of classic, mind-breakingly minty Airwaves. I saw them in a corner shop, and once again, they reminded me of Paris. Before then, I had never heard of Airwaves, but while Lujana was buying her extra gum and crummy Americano, Sarah spotted a pack of Airwaves and smiled because they reminded her of growing up in Berlin. She gingerly told us about Airwaves as a cultural phenomenon, told us about the German song whose chorus sings, "Airwaves in mine jeans." She bought a pack, and I thought of Patrick, a guy I was going out with at the time. He's German, lives in Amsterdam, a hip-hop instructor, and my first vexation in a very long time. Right before we had gone to Paris, Patrick and I had our long-anticipated first date. We met on October 1st. We went out on October 31st, Halloween. East Amsterdam was deserted, everyone opting for the club on Halloween, and us sitting on an empty terrace, me holding his hot cup of tea and him holding a hand-rolled cigarette as we chatted long after the overhead heaters had turned off. The next day, I was walking alone across Paris, and I stopped into a corner shop to buy a pack of Airwaves for him. Maybe he shared Sarah's nostalgia and missed them back in Amsterdam. I stashed them away with the little free box of matches I took for him from the museum lodge, which is actually the reason we were in Paris. Lujana worked at a photography museum in Amsterdam. They had an event at Paris Photo, so we all took a trip. Actually, the day after our first date, Patrick was performing at the very museum my friend worked at, and I had gone. He had gotten me guest list. At that time, I felt like our worlds were meant to collide. So you can imagine my surprise when I got back from Paris and he had brushed me off. That hit hard. I was actually surprised by how hard that hit. I hadn't wanted anything for years. Treating dates as more accidental fumbles you quickly fall into and then spend months trying to extricate yourself from. And I guess in a way, he was the same. But this one, I didn't want to extricate myself from. I still have that pack of Airwaves on the shelf above my desk, along with the clean container of pumpkin soup he gave me on our first date, the container I never got the chance to return. Lesson here? I should have listened to my friends when they told me to never trust the white boy that dances hip-hop. I was thinking of him as I chewed on an Airwave walking into the Tate Britain. It took a while to get my coat checked due to the vestibule being at capacity and the poor staff being berated by supposedly cultured liberals. I gave the man working there an Airwave to pay it forward. As I left the Tate, my curiosity got the best of me. I remembered all the different flavors of Airwaves at that corner shop and resolved to go back and buy another pack, this time lime and ginger flavor. The clerk chuckled upon my return, but that turned out to be a very small price to pay for buying the best gum I have ever had, ever. Airwaves lime and ginger is a revelation. Both refreshing light mint gum, but it doesn't leave that stale toothpastey flavor afterwards that interferes with any food you were planning to eat. I called my mom immediately after and told her it's like chewing on a fresh piece of ginger. This is the fourth and final pack of gum I now carry in my tote bag. When I came to the studio the next day, I gave Solin, Milo, and Peter a piece, warning them it's the very best gum they'll ever try. And as they chewed, I started randomly spewing facts about gum, and ultimately, these ended up being some of the stories in this show. What I wanted to do with this segment was not only trace my life with gum, but also trace the human condition. When I think of gum, I think about the very real feeling of trying to act older than you are, from keeping secrets from your parents, of trying to look cool, heartbreak, disgust, the patriarchy. And just like Lujana, I'm sure when I get back to Amsterdam, I'll be nostalgic for London when I see a pack of extra gum or a pack of Airwaves. I've gone into 10 different corner shops now, and I can't find Airwaves, lime, and ginger anywhere. If I can't find one pack before I leave, you best bet I will be going back to that corner shop next to the Tate Britain, and I'm going to buy myself 5 packs of lime and ginger to bring home. And I'm sure I'll leave one pack untouched,
like I did with Patrick's Airwaves or the trinkets my best friend would get me from the dollar store before I moved away. And if you've heard me talk about this gum and you don't know where to buy it, go to the off-license convenience store next to Pimlico Station. It will not disappoint. I'm Rose, by the way, an intern at Resonance FM this January. I want to say a big thank you to Milo, Solon, and Peter for letting me surprise them with the segment, for giving me full creative control. They had no idea what was going to be on air until I just said it. So to close out, you're listening to Airwaves by Pashanim as he talks about what it means to be a true Berliner with airwaves in mind genes. Enjoy.

0: And still, because I have a little bit of extra time, I thought I would play one of my top two favorite songs ever. A Canadian song doesn't get a lot of love, but it's inspired a lot of my own rhythm and my own poetry. And I think it's very relevant for the time. So please enjoy. It's Shad with The Fool Part 1.
1: They see people talk, so they don't. But these moments are here. One thing.
2: Get it? Got it? Good. Get it? Got it? Good.
3: Cause they can't see us, cause they only see fear.
2: Get it, got it, good.
3: They can't kill us, cause they can't see us, cause they only see fear.
2: Get it, got it,
3: good.
4: Damn, it feels good to be back. Damn, it feels good to be black. They keep on killing us, we just keep killing it. Mama said killing is not where the ailing is. Let us be back. Lord knows she's been through it. She said a human is not who the villain is. She said it's fear. It's greed and it's

Ooh.

0: Hi.
1: Hello.
0: On the 13th of December, we'll be releasing a new album called Personal Ramekin.
1: It's all about kind of the security of the ramekin as a food service.
0: Right. Yeah, I commonly eat nuts and pineapple and cheese.
1: A safe haven.
0: From kind of the dangers
1: of
0: other food, such as
1: gammon juice.
0: Yeah, pineapple.
1: Yeah, album launch in the Tough Love Records in St. Leonard's.
0: 13th of December, 2025.
1: So if you're around for that, I think it will be around 2 p.m. Come along.
0: You should be there, really. You won't want to miss it.
1: Got a few reviews.
0: Okay, from...
1: First one from William Shakespeare.
0: Oh, right, yeah.
1: This is reviews of the album.
0: Yeah.
1: He says...
0: Where'd you get them from?
1: Huh?
0: Who's
1: the agent. Our agent sent them in.
0: Yeah.
1: Because he's just been... they've been sending the... record round to different
0: people
1: to review the
0: Shakespeare.
1: William Shakespeare
0: of
1: Macbeth
0: and
1: Titus Andronicus.
0: Yeah. Midsummer Night's Dream.
1: Yeah, Midsummer Murders as well.
0: Yeah, he did do that one.
1: He said, what if I did if for words.
0: Sorry, can you just begin that again?
1: He said, what if I did if for words.
0: Is what if a word?
1: Yeah. What if I did it for words these boys have done for music?
0: Yeah. I
1: one here from Sigmund Freud.
0: Oh, yeah.
1: He's just renowned.
0: Yeah. For
1: he said, having listened to this, I have to wonder what their mother is like.
0: Yeah, I wonder.
1: I wonder too.
0: Got
1: one
0: thanks,
1: from Queen
0: Sigmund.
1: Victoria.
0: Oh, yeah.
1: Yeah, she said, I am amused.
0: Yes. Yeah, that's quite a good one.
1: And one from John Coltrane.
0: Oh, yeah. Yeah, big fan, yeah.
1: Yeah, me too, so it's lovely.
0: For him to write in.
1: Yeah, for him to bother even. He said...
0: Listening,
1: He said, I never would have thought of this. This is better than when I wrote Love Supreme. This is what I intended to happen.
0: Right, yeah.
1: So that's all... really positive.
0: Yeah, there's some good names in there.
1: So if that doesn't convince you to
0: buy
1: it
0: buy
1: online,
0: the album online. Then I don't know. Yeah, Sigmund Freud famously had quite a good taste in music.
1: I believe so.
0: Yeah, he did, yeah.
1: Yeah, and with that...

0: Kit, we've got a caller on the line.
1: Who is it?
0: It says, it's Godzilla.
1: Where is he?
0: He's calling all the way from Tokyo.
1: That's interesting. Yeah, I'm not sure what time it is, in Tokyo.
0: No, me neither, but let's pick up anyway. I mean, if he's ringing, then I'm sure he's free to talk. Hello, Godzilla. How are you doing?
1: Is he expressing anger or joy?
0: I can't really tell. So, Godzilla, what do you think of the show so far?
2: Sorry, I was just clearing my throat. I mean, the album you've put together, You Two Boys, is quite wonderful. I mean, spectacular. From where I'm from, you know, Monster Island, there's not really much going on like that. So, it's great, it's refreshing even, to have music like this play and listen to in my free time. You Two Boys are pushing the boundaries, I think, of the saxophone and the drum kit. And it's great. It's really great to hear. And the show you've put together is one of the best radio shows I've ever had the pleasure of listening to. I mean, in my years, I've listened to a lot of radio, a lot of radar as well. And, you know, it's top class. Really, keep going, boys, because one day you'll reach the top.
0: Oh, thanks, Godzilla. Thanks. Yeah, I'll catch up with you. Maybe we could go for a drink soon.
2: Yes.
0: Yeah, okay, cool. I'll message you, yeah.
1: Yep.
0: Okay, bye. Bye, yeah, Godzilla.
2: Goodbye. Thanks for having me.
1: Well, that really didn't go how I expected.
0: No, he's quite well. He's quite well spoken, actually.
1: Yeah,
0: it's misunderstood, I think.
1: Yeah, I think that.
0: Just
1: I mean, it really takes a turn in the first few films. He's kind of portrayed as a bad guy, and I mean, by the time you get to sort of, I think Invasion of Astro Monster, yeah, he takes on this more of a protector kind of role.
0: Right. Yeah. Yeah, he's a nice guy. I mean, I think. You know, he looks kind of scary, and he does.
1: He wouldn't.
0: He suffers, I think, from kind of dry throat.
1: Yes.
0: So I think it.
1: It's probably the sea water.
0: Yeah, I think it's through the salt.
1: Can't be good to drink.
0: And I think he, you know, eats a lot of kind of crackers, and so, you know, I think that's. It's always kind of making that noise. And
1: yeah. Well, so next up we've got a cheeky recording that Matt did of. Matt Armstrong.
0: Yeah.
1: Of us playing with Matt Armstrong and Jude Montague and our good friend Brendan Harris,
0: yeah,
1: the famed arranger and composer from Eastbourne.
0: Yeah.
1: This is our rendition of Some Mothers Do Have Them.

0: Looks like we've got another caller on the line there.
1: Yeah, the caller ID's withheld though.
0: I think we'll answer it anyway. I mean, I enjoy taking risks.
1: Yeah.
2: Hello.
1: I think that's our dad.
2: Hello.
0: You all right, Dad? You doing okay?
2: Hello. Oh, you.
1: Dad, you've can you
2: picked
1: hear us?
2: Up. Oh. You've picked up the phone.
1: Yeah.
2: I was just ringing.
1: Yep.
2: You and your brother, are you free tomorrow for dinner? Are you free?
1: Yeah. Kit's right here with me, Dad.
2: Gonna do vegetable tagine.
1: Oh, right.
2: Yeah.
1: You don't normally do that.
2: Well, try something new.
1: Yeah.
2: For the prostate.
1: Yeah. Kit's right here. He's
0: with
1: me
0: Dad.
1: Now.
0: We're just, we're on radio right
1: yeah.
0: now.
1: Yeah.
2: What are you doing?
0: We're on the radio. We're on the radio, Dad.
2: The radio? What the? Why they let you on bloody radio for?
1: Well, you know, we can. It's just,
2: is
1: you know,
2: it
1: we can do it.
2: Bloody music.
1: Yeah.
2: Oh, it's drivel. People, they don't.
1: Dad.
2: It's embarrassing.
1: No.
2: For me, the father, I feel ashamed to think that. People could know that I'm related to someone that makes this kind of rubbish.
1: Yeah, well, you know.
0: It's a bit harsh.
1: Yeah, people like it.
0: Yeah, people enjoy it.
1: John Coltrane.
0: John Coltrane sent in a review earlier. Yeah.
2: John who?
1: Coltrane.
2: Is he the plumber?
1: No. No, he played. He played saxophone, Dad.
2: Oh, you sure?
1: I don't think he plumbed.
2: I think he came around last week.
1: No.
2: He did.
1: That's John Coleman.
2: I don't think it is.
1: Yeah, John.
2: No, John Coleman.
1: John Coleman.
2: The godfather of free
1: John Coleman's
2: free jazz.
1: Copper Pipes.
2: Oh, you're right. I'm thinking of Ornette Coleman.
1: No, yeah, well, he also played saxophone.
2: I thought he was a plumber.
1: No, John. That's John Coleman.
2: Coltrane.
1: John Coltrane saxophone. John Coleman copper pipes.
2: Who was it that did some kind of blue?
1: That was Miles Davis, Dad.
2: He's a bricklayer.
1: No.
2: Anyway, you're gonna come for this tagine, or aren't you? Because I've just had to sit through bloody 15 minutes of Nigella Lawson, because they don't even know what the hell a tagine is before I switched on BBC Two.
1: I didn't even know she was still had programmes.
2: Well, I think it's a repeat.
0: Yeah, Dad, we'll come for the tagine. I think we're free. We're both free. You're free, Toby?
1: Yeah, I'm not doing anything.
0: All right, yeah, we'll come for the tagine tomorrow.
1: Yeah.
2: All right then, boys. Yeah, give my love to John. John.
1: Coleman.
2: No, the plumber.
1: Coleman. Yeah, John Coleman.
2: Yeah.
0: We don't really see him very often, Dad.
1: Don't.
2: All right, boys. Plumber. All right. Ta-ra.
1: Bye.
2: Ta-ra.
1: Bye, Dad. Yeah.
0: Yeah. What a lovely man.
1: Yeah, really nice.
0: Great
1: guy.
0: Alright, on with the show.
1: Yeah.
0: Not sure what's next, so
1: no.
0: Let's just see what happens. Yeah.

0: So, been doing anything good lately?
1: No, but we've got a gig coming up.
0: Nicely put in there.
1: On the 3rd of December.
0: And where is that happening?
1: In Folklore Hoxton in London.
0: Yes, at
1: on
0: what
1: the
0: 3rd time?
1: Of December, in the evening.
0: Yeah, it's probably around 7 p.m.
1: 7 p.m., 7:30.
0: So, yeah, if you're in the London area...
1: Come along. To the gig
0: on
1: the
0: 3rd of December, 7 p.m.
1: Folklore Hoxton.
0: Thank you.

Oh!

0: We got another call in, actually.
1: Oh, yeah?
0: Yeah. I should put my phone on silent, really.
1: Who's that?
0: It says actually John Coleman.
1: That's a coincidence. Plumber, yeah. He hates jazz.
0: Yeah, he does, yeah, but he's desperate for work.
1: And he's just ringing in.
0: Yeah, yeah, his new method. Instead of, because he doesn't really like printing, so he doesn't want to, you know, print out loads of leaflets, drive around, hand them out. So he just cold calls you.
1: But he cold calls radios.
0: Yeah, well, he doesn't know we're on radio, I suppose. And he obviously has my number, so he's just checking if I need any kind of plumbing.
1: Well, let's pick up, let's see what he's got to say.
0: Hi, John. Hello.
1: Hello, John.
0: Hi. Oh, all right, John, how are you doing?
1: Is this how he... Has he got a cold?
0: No. He just sounds like that. I think he's...
1: He's been eating
0: too
1: many
0: crackers.
1: He's actually
0: Godzilla's cousin, actually.
1: Oh.
0: Yeah.
1: I didn't know that.
0: Yeah, they're relatives.
1: John, anyway, we were just talking about you. Dad just rang in. We're on the radio.
0: Yeah, Dad. Yeah.
1: You know,
0: Yeah, and, yeah, how are you doing? Yeah.
1: Doing much plumbing work?
0: Yeah. Yeah, I've heard it's a tough time for
1: plumbers. Yeah.
0: I personally, we gotta cut the call.
1: Sorry, John. Sorry, you're breaking up, John.
0: John.
1: Yeah. All right. Yeah. Bye, John.
0: Bye. Yeah. Bye, John.
1: God, that was awkward. That nearly, I think they call that dead air.
0: Yeah, I don't think they do. I think.
1: What do they call it then?
0: I think just that band.
1: Poor radio.
0: Yeah.
1: Right.
0: Yeah, but I think they're all radio shows.
1: This is the danger of doing pre-recorded, isn't it? Because anything could happen.
0: Yeah, because they don't know. But and what can you really do?
1: Yeah. Well, next up, we've got a recording of ourselves playing with Jason Williams live in Brighton. Not live now, but live once upon a time.
0: Yeah.
1: Jason Williams. Thank you.
0: Yeah.

0: Been doing anything good lately?
1: No, but we've got a gig coming up.
0: Nicely put in there.
1: On the 3rd of December.
0: And where is that happening?
1: In Folklore Hoxton in London.
0: Yes, at
1: on
0: what
1: the 3rd
0: time?
1: Of December. In the evening.
0: Yeah, it's probably around 7 p.m.
1: 7 p.m., 7:30.
0: So, yeah, if you're in the London area...
1: Come along. To the gig on the 3rd
0: of December, 7 p.m. Folklore.

0: We've come to the end of our time.
1: Yep.
0: So we just want to say thanks for listening.
1: Thanks for listening, yeah.
0: We appreciate you coming out.
1: Yeah, to listen.
0: Staying in. Whatever.
1: Yeah, however you listen.
0: And we've got a very special guest to sing us out tonight.
1: Yeah, all the way from
0: New York.
1: One of my all-time favourites.
0: Yeah, one of Toby's greatest influences.
1: Yeah.
0: Straight from New York.
1: Yeah, in America.
0: Big old Frankie S.
1: Big old blue eyes, Uncle Frank.
0: Frankie Frank.
1: Sinatra.
0: Nancy's dad. Big Uncle S.
1: Big
0: Uncle
1: old
0: Frank.
1: Uncle Frank.
0: Blue eyes.
1: Big old blue eyes.
0: Nancy's
1: big old
0: dad.
1: Shining blue eyes.
0: Natty Frank.
1: Big old blue eyes.
0: Sharp Sinatra.
1: Sharp Frankie. Frankie,
0: yeah,
1: yes.
0: It's Frank Sinatra.
1: Yeah, one of my
0: favourites.
1: Yeah, Frankie. Frankie Frank.
0: Goodbye. Good night.
1: Bye. Good night.
0: At last.

I'm sure you knew when I bit off more than I could chew.

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1: So, this is a little grounding exercise. And I think maybe we can start by just taking a deep breath, right? Deep breath. One, two, three, and then out. Do a couple more times, deep breath. One, two, three, and then out. One more, deep breath in. One, two, three, and then out. And if you can, close your eyes and just, last time I asked everyone to imagine that we were in a meadow, so let's do that this time. We're in a meadow on the side of a mountain in beautiful countryside of Uganda, just outside of Kampala. And the wind's blowing through your hair. The grass is fuzzy and warm beneath your feet. And there's a strong sense of peace and calm flowing through. That peace and calm is so strong that no noise can fuck that up for you. It's so serene. The sky is magenta pink. The sun is golden brown. Nothing can faze you.

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To whom the maker serve, my heart resides in peace. 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Sir, my heart's desires of love. Lessons engraved on the back of forgiveness. I receive one lash every time I chose ignorance, but please refrain concern. To whom I may concern, my heart resides in peace. But when hope becomes an island that we can't reach, refrain concern.

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Lessons engraved on the back of forgiveness. I receive one lash every time I chose ignorance, but plead for frank concern. 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

love, lessons engraved on the back of forgiveness. 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But when hope becomes an honor that we can't reach, refrain concern. I've got a lover's heart and a loaded gun, and it's armed with forgiveness. So refrain concern, refrain concern, refrain concern. I got a lover's heart and a loaded gun, and it's armed with forgiveness. So refrain concern, refrain concern.

0: Thank you, guys. Not bad, huh? Thank you guys so much. That's the first half. We're going to take a little break.
1: Hello, this is Tony for the Conjuring Show. And you just heard the third edition of the Conjuring series. Just to reiterate, if you haven't, if you don't already know, Conjuring is this monthly improv night, musical improv night that's happening at Club Cheek in Brixton, curated by myself, Tony, and Joku under my Studio and Joku label, and obviously in collaboration with Club Cheek. So yeah, that was just the first 45 minutes of a 90-minute improv set that happened earlier last month, May 7th, I believe that was, and it was with myself, Tony, Nikisi, Valentina Magaletti, Lorraine James, and Cameron Picton. And yeah, man, we had a blast. We had a great time, and as you can hear, there was a lot of groovy moments, and I hope you've enjoyed. I'm not going to speak too much. Usually what happens on these shows is that I get some of the guests to come in and we have a general chat about stuff. Sadly, folks weren't available today, so it's just me, but I am in good company here, and we're just going to play a bit more from the show. I think from the second half, it gets a little bit heady, but, you know, it kind of eases off into... Or do you know what? I might just play from another section in the second half. Yeah, I think that's a good idea. So, yeah, sit back and I hope you enjoy.

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1: And though we strive for bliss, an existential dread raises ugly head every now and then.

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0: Right. Well, thank you guys so much for listening. That's the end of the show. I've been Tony, and this is Conjuring on Resonance FM. And yeah, maybe I'll see you next time in Brixton. Thanks for listening.
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This is a deep dimension. That's what Remy on.

0: You lost me with another strange word. What is it? I heard it, I don't know what it means.
1: Libido? I suppose this means sexual desire.
0: So?
1: It's the word all the doctors use for lack of interest in sex.
0: Yes. Well, now, I'm the last person to talk about sex, because as I told you the other day, I'm a defect of creation, in that I do not go to bed with either sex. But I would say to you, from what little, from my own personal experience, that I don't think it's anything to worry about. I think it's just the way we're created.
1: Yes.
2: Always lifting heavy boxes around the way out.
3: Oh yeah!
2: I'm always best, I'm always high.
3: Yeah, oh, today go by.
2: Friday night. Oh, I've been smashing heads in. Oh yeah! I wake up in police cells when Saturday morning comes. I found a countless beer glasses smashing over head. Hear me!
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0: My name is Neil Luck, and in October 2024, I was really lucky to be able to attend an artist residency in Japan at the Kinosaki International Art Center in this tiny town of Kinosaki Onsen. It's a hot spring town in Hyogo Prefecture, close to the Sea of Japan coastline. And it's a really beautiful town nestled in amongst outstanding natural beauty. So flanked by forest-covered mountains on both sides, a river running through the center of it, it's shrouded in cicadas still in October and patrolled nocturnally by deers and boars and bears. Whilst I was out there, I was focused on the use of exploring natural, local materials as sound-producing devices. And to that end, I invited a good friend of mine and collaborator, James Greer, to visit for a few days in order to undertake a trip to locate a particular phenomenon of the region known as singing sand. We'd heard that at certain beaches along the coastline, the sand, when walked across, produced musical tones.
1: Come on, boys. Get clicking.

0: Yeah, for me, the interesting thing about the sand was that I think neither of us really had any conception of what it would sound like. And looking at the map of that area, one of us, probably me, I think, got it in my head that it must be these sand dunes that were nearby. There's some quite famous sand dunes, and Japan doesn't actually have sand dunes like you get in Europe. I think it might be, is it right that it was the only place in Japan?
1: I think so, in Tottori, right?
0: Yeah, so I think we got it in our heads that it must be these sand dunes, and if we got there, then maybe we can hear it.
1: We met in, not at the sand dunes, but in at some tiny station. So we met in the middle of nowhere and then hiked for a few hours. I remember through fields of negi, fields of spring onions, to get to the Tottori sand dunes.
0: It was like quite hot as well, so the heat was kind of mixing with the negi and producing this really amazing aroma that didn't feel like you were next to a big complex of sand dunes.

James, at this point I think I'll play a recording that you made, placing a couple of geophones inside the soil of this Negi field that picked up all of the kind of rustlings of the wind blowing through the field itself and the sound of cars and footsteps passing by.

0: But yeah, you're right. It was absolutely roasting hot. I remember it felt really exposed, actually. And then when we finally got to the sand dunes, which are... they are quite impressive, but it's actually not an enormous area. If you look in a particular direction, it looks really impressive, and there are camels on the dunes giving people rides. And I remember it being incredibly windy up there as well. So you really feel like you're kind of being buffeted by the elements there, the heat and the wind, and quite a rough sea as well.
1: Yeah, the Japan Sea, you're right, it's quite furious. It's quite like, and I think it's quite murky looking in places, maybe because of the sand. It was kind of quite threatening in a way. I think I did jump in, but it was, in fact, I recorded in it, didn't I? That's right.
2: You need an umbrella?
3: No, thanks. Do you?
2: No, but I have got that.
1: I remember the first time I heard about these sand dunes, it was a really long time ago, and somebody told me almost as this kind of mythical thing that they'd traveled all the way down southwest Japan to see this amazing phenomenon. And so in my head, they were huge, and I just had built this, it was almost like a lunar landscape that must carry on for miles. So it had really been built up, and I think makes me realize how special they are, you know, as a geological thing.
0: But Tottori was, I mean, it's an amazing place, but the sand absolutely does not sing. But it was amazing to discover the sound of the sea, and also the sound of the wind as well. I mean, astonishingly powerful there. I remember we made one very bizarre recording. I channeled the sound of the wind into my mouth and tuned it with my mouth.
1: For those people who went that day, it must look kind of strange that in the background you've got these two guys sticking a shotgun mic in someone's mouth, sort of trying to make this wind recording. I don't know what they would have thought.

0: Did you get any of that?
1: Yeah. It's really cool.
0: It's quite nice.
1: It's quite funny because the science of the sound wave is quite an interesting thing though, because it's like...
2: Well, I'd say maybe.
3: I think it's... I think I just need to kind of think about it a little bit, but I do...
2: Is it Kanye Dando? So, they've got a picture of it. Oh, there's a Lawson. Should we just go there?
3: Yeah, let's do it.

0: Yeah, we went back to Kinosaki, and from what I remember, the residency that you were at was really friendly. There were people sharing insights with us. So we got the lowdown on one or two things I think we wanted to check out in the area as well. We went to this neighbouring beach, which turned out to be a sort of cliffy beach. That's one of my most poignant memories. We went to this cave.
1: It was a famous kind of ancient cave that was supposed to be occupied by spirits, I think.
0: That's right. And I think we just figured maybe there's something interesting to record there.
1: Well, I just remember that cave being, first of all, it was quite dangerous getting in there, I think. The sea was, like, incredibly rough. And it felt quite, it felt quite raw, that space. But then this cave was essentially, it was like an arch, actually. So you could sort of, you got out to the cave and you could see right through it. And so it had this incredible echo within it, but kind of mixed with the, quite a kind of, violent sea.
0: Yeah, that's right. And I think we sort of collected up a whole lot of stones, didn't we? And then we played them. And I think there was something in it that we were thinking about the legend of that cave and the sounds it makes and just the enormity of it.

0: 上げる切ったよ。長方形。頭にかぶれないから。ニュースペーパー。ニュースペーパー。アートセンター。
1: 写真。ヒニドリンクは。
0: アートセンター。乗ってよ。
2: And yeah, we ended up in this tiny town, Takano, which I really love that place. And looking around for somewhere to eat and stumbling across this tiny cafe called Nagomi Tea Cafe. And we went in and I remember the room was, most of the room was occupied by like dozens of people making kind of handicraft, sewing things in like a tatami room out the back and chatting a lot. And then in the front of the building was this cafe where I think there was only two things on the menu. It's either their curry or their soba.
3: And the curry actually came with, I think, is it sazai, that shell?
2: Yeah, you've got such a good memory. It comes with that sort of, it's like a whelk, isn't it? Like a mussel or something.
3: That ended up being a real highlight. They made hats for us as well. So we ended up, we made the hats. It was an origami session that they kind of just did for us.
2: Yeah, it was like the matriarch of the cafe.
3: Yes.
2: Yeah, came over, just started making, she was making various origami things for us, I think, or giving them to us. And then brought over these sheets of newspaper and we made these kabuto hats.
0: Otani Shohei, shitteru?
4: Hi.
0: Baseball.
5: Ah, so.
4: Hi.
0: Kabuto. Newspaper.
4: Number one. Sekaiju.
5: 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Hmm?
0: Origami
5: 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Hi.
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3: Wow, you look great.
0: ミラ、ミラ、ミラ、そこ、バック、ミラ。
5: Oh, what can I say?
4: We should do a photo.
0: Mira,
3: we went back to Kinosaki that night, and we did some recordings. There were two main things that I remember. One is that we did we went up the little mountain. I think I set up a recorder to record like 24 hours or something up that mountain. And also, we went on a little mission outside and we set up some microphones and then did some activities.
2: There were also bears on the mountain. I mean, there were lots of signs up on the mountain about bears, which I never managed to capture, but I was also terrified of. And it inspired this thing that I was doing during my residency there of kind of thinking about not necessarily about attracting deers but about producing sounds which might deter bears. The best thing is either to wear a bell on your belt or something to warn a bear's there, or to play radio actually constantly. And so I got really into this idea of kind of radio static, kind of radio sounds as well, and made this whole kind of orchestra of bamboo instruments that produce only like white noise, different kind of tones of white noise.

0: That's the amazing thing about these places. You're always like, you're never far from a vending machine or from like an announcement or something.
1: Yeah.
0: It's very hard to get truly remote. We took bicycles and we rode around Kinosaki, and the town is called Kinosaki Onsen because it actually is full of onsen, like Japanese hot springs. So we did go in one of them once we had escaped the threat of the bear, and I guess then we went to bed and woke up with sort of like renewed vigor that we needed to go and find the actual sand. And you know, we'd have a nice little side quest to to go and chase bears, but we had a mission to accomplish.
1: Yeah, like I said yesterday, this thing of like searching for kind of a voice or something, trying to kind of discern the voice of this place, whether that's like the sound of deer, which we haven't captured that, or the sound of this like crying sand, which perhaps we won't capture, or the sound of these like leaves and bamboos. Yesterday, the kind of like the voices of this cave, or these demons in this cave, or something. There's something about kind of entities that are these like elusive entities.
2: I remember it being quite a long car journey. I think we stopped off at various points, I'm sure, gradually creeping our way up the coast, this sort of beautiful coastline, to a fairly small kind of nondescript beach.
0: And that beach actually was not in Hyogo. I think we were actually in Kyoto by the time we got to that beach. I mean, my image of Kyoto was sort of always the temples and the shrines and all the rest of it, the history, so it was quite interesting that it also has this asset that no one talks about internationally anyway.
2: There are many small beaches around that area. And although we'd heard so much at this point about this magical singing sand, actually it's not really sort of signposted that much once you get to the area. And so I remember we found what we thought was the beach, and we parked up, and it was kind of dreary and wet and incredibly windy.
1: Just looking at the Google, looking at the Google reviews, 4.2, clean beach, clear water with beautiful singing sand.
2: What?
1: The much talked about singing sand beach. Parking here sets you back 1,000 yen.
3: Oh wow.
1: Parking is 1,000 till 5 p.m. Has to be really hot and dry for the sand to sing. Nice wide beach with places to barbecue. The highlight was the footpath. Today glassy sands of the beach don't make any sound because of wet sands due to big waves and heavy rain. 2 stars.
2: I think maybe the reason it's supposed to make a noise is that the sand is quartz rich in quartz, so when it's disturbed. But it might be this like crunching.
1: Is that the sand?
2: Like maybe it's worth traipsing up a dune slightly, seeing if the way the sand is packed might have an effect.
0: I didn't really 100% know what we were looking for. I guess just optimism was that like there must be something we're missing, you know. Is it singing because it's windy? Is the wind making it sing, or is it, you know, is it singing under the ground or at ground level? Trying all kinds of different techniques to try and listen to it.
1: Mm.
2: Essentially, the sand did not sing when we got there. We couldn't really find that sound, and so we instead put kind of geophones into the sand to see if we could, perhaps it was underground, it had been sort of rained underground or something. We were as open and willing as any human beings could be, I think, to hear

0: Maybe on the car drive up, actually, we discovered what we joked about on the way up as a kind of slightly sad backup plan for us. We couldn't find this, in that we'd noticed there was a museum of singing sand nearby. Again, a kind of a bit like Tottori in a way. There's a sort of a minor tourism industry has sort of sprung up around this sand.
1: Really appreciated here. The fact that someone noticed that the sand makes a different noise, made it into something that's a destination that people actually travel to, and then
2: clump around in the sand.
1: And it's
2: they built a museum.
1: There's even a museum about the fact that it makes a slightly different noise when you walk on it, which, I mean, until we hit the museum, the jury's still out as to, like, what makes it especially unique.
2: I'm hoping there'll be a sand pit that...
0: But in the end, the museum was so fantastically... so fantastically mad and kind of an inspiring, and the museum guide there was so enthusiastic that it really kind of topped all expectations of the experience.
3: Her enthusiasm for showing us everything was really special, I think.
0: Yeah, I think as soon as we arrived in the museum, I remember her saying, like, yeah, of course you won't hear it today, it's been raining, it's like, yeah, it's not, yeah. And so, in fact, what they had laid out in the museum was an entire floor of very dry sand, and she taught us, I think, first of all, that the reason that it has this sort of singing quality when you step on it is that it's it has a really high quartz content to it.
3: So, for example, they'd arranged the singing sand into these sort of interactive musical instruments and things, hadn't they? So they pitched it.
2: There you are.
1: Wow. Your technique's all wrong. B flat.
2: It's different pitches, but it might be B flat. That seems to be like a popular note. What note is that? Almost, it's A.
1: A.
2: Yeah. Professional. Okay.
0: I don't know if it's the pestle or the mortar, the one that the stick. They gave you one of those to kind of compress the sand and produce these tones.
3: And didn't they have some sort of big device that like dropped the sand and made like a huge sound of some kind? What was that?
0: That's right, on the way, yes, just as we were leaving, that's right, I remember they had this huge column of sand and they were like, oh, would you like to hear this one? Like, of course. And I think I think they immediately released it and it created this unreal kind of bass tone. And they did it so quickly that I don't think, I think I captured only the tail end of that in a recording.

0: remember looking it up when I got back, and it seems like there's very few places that have that specific condition. I think there's somewhere in the Middle East that also has this.
1: It also just makes you aware of your position in a kind of natural landscape in a very, very different sort of way. Suddenly you're like much more audible. It's kind of like walking in a very echoey space or like walking on a frozen lake or something like that.
0: And I think that's kind of the fun, because it reminds you a bit of when you're a child and you have these interactions with the landscape, where it can be something as seemingly like pointless as like, yeah, walking on mud in a specific way, or like making a noise on a frozen lake. But these things are actually like in all of us, and I think it's a way of like interacting with the landscape that it just brings like this kind of joy, to be honest. It's just really great to feel it, because we sort of just overlook these little colors of the land around us that I don't know why, but we get shut off to them.
1: I bought something from that museum as well, which is I bought a very small vial of sand from there, and a miniature kind of glass bowl and a miniature glass kind of compressor as well. So ever since then, I've been able to, you know, whenever I want, access that sand and hear that sound and feel that texture again.

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1: I look access. No, access. What is more than necessary? Excess. Excess, yes. I look it up in the dictionary. It says that excess is an amount of something that is more than necessary, permitted, or desirable. But who says what is necessary? What is permitted? According to whose desire? This is a whole can of power worms. The next definition is the active overstepping a prescribed limit, or going beyond one's authority or rights. So there's law here. Whose law? Whose law? And who are the gatekeepers? Who has access? Who is excess? What is sound and voice, noise? His voice sound, and whose voice is noise? That's not what I asked, but it is an answer to what I asked. I said whose, not his. His voice is sound, whose voice is sound, and whose voice is noise. And Carson wrote an essay, and Carson, and not and, her name is Anne, spelt with an E, with an E, with an E. She wrote an essay called The Gender of Sound in 1992 in ancient Greece, about 2,500 years ago, and the ago in the modern world. No, the echo. So offer please, so offer please, the ancient Greek playwright, off her please, described echo as the girl with no door on her mouth. She lets everything through. She is no keeper of gates. Verbally incontinent in general, the women of classical literature, given to disorderly and uncontrolled flowing sound, to shrieking, wailing, sobbing, shrill lament, loud laughter, screams of pain or pleasure, and eruptions of raw emotion in general. As you put it through, it's women put it through, always having emotions coming up to her mouth. Women's inborn pleasure always to have her current emotions coming up to her mouth, and out through her tongue. Why not? Why not take pleasure in emotions in language of sound? Here's why not. Why not the power worm to tell you why not? Any animal can make noises to register pleasure or pain, but what differentiates man from beast and civilization from the wilderness is the use of rationally articulated speech, the use of self-control. That's what Anne says, the Greek thought. And is very good at rationally articulated speech. Not and, not and. She says every sound we make is a bit of autobiography. It has a totally private interior, yet its trajectory is public. Woman is that creature who puts the inside on the outside. The Nicky vessel, leaky. The masculine virtue of self-control is about dissociating the outside surface of a man from what is going on inside him, having sturdy gates. Into identify. Does he begin to identify with his gates? He become the he filter, filtering not only himself but everyone else. Woman is the creature who puts the inside on the outside. When is that creature who is excess? Woman is that creature who reminds man he is an animal. Noise, noise, her noise. A noise, a noise, a noise, poor old dentist. Dentist Hemingway. That's Ernest. Couldn't tolerate Gertrude Stein's voice. Found it so annoying that he had to stop being her friend. Androids and writes. And writes. Writes down, write with a pen. Writes, Carson writes, and somewhere Stein writes, that the difference between man and animals is that men can count, and animals cannot, and if they count, they mostly do count money. Is a gate a portrait? Is a gate a portrait? Carson describes ball bow as the woman, that diagram of the woman with 2 miles, 2 mouths. They said neither of them are worth listening to. 2 miles or 2 miles, 2 smiles. Barber was this ancient Greek figure, blabber, ball, bow, whose development was a laughing mouth. His vulva, have vulva, have over an ancient figurine's. She has no traditional head. Instead, her torso features her breasts, his eyes, and her vulva, vulva, vulva, vulva as a laughing mouth. What is vulvo? Vulvo. He can't write that part, that body part. Lift the skirt. Not up skirt, but on her purpose. She lifted her skirt when Demeter was grieving, and it made Demeter laugh. Demeter, the measurement, burst into laughter, breaking her depression and making the earth fertile again. Pulling up her skirt is a visual gestural noise projected outward upon circumstances to change or deflect them. In the manner of a tropic guttering, per pack I put tropic utterance, tropic, a performance of Anna Sam, Anna, Anna Sam. You don't have these words. You don't have these words. It's like she learn a gig. Sheila, a gig moon maybe, like mooning. It's ancient Greek, against a dragging motion. We can only ski issues, skirt the issue of lifting skirts. Eileen Miles wrote a poem called The Birth, which splits the word imagination over two lines. They says, I'm drinking through my imagina T.I. Owen of her being porous, drinking the night. I love the way they splits the word without a hyphen. Means that you get a vagina on its own. Exactly, that's the word you suddenly see there and you haven't seen before in the first two-thirds of imagination. And imagining becomes muscular. Who is T.I. Owen, I said shun. T.I.O.N, suffix action turned into a noun. Imagining as an action. Imagination now. But now Owen is here, and your imagination. Eileen, their eye is not my eye, Eileen's eye, although they look the same on the page. The capital eyes, the capital eyes, the eyes of the imagined author, of the imagined speaker, peeking through the eye as capital. The capital letter I as the author's capital. You're listening to me. So I call you, you, astounding as standing for someone I don't have another word to address, something that listens. You as signifying the intended audience, sending the signal out and hoping it be met. Teresa Hak Yuja Hak Kyung Cha was murdered on Friday, 5th of November, 1982. The same day, there's something that takes my breath away about the similarity, simultaneity, no, not similar, of these completely unconnected events. I remember that day quite clearly, but how few days in a memory are actually hooked to a number. I wasn't allowed, or it was decided, passive voice, that I shouldn't go. I remember waiting in our sitting room, looking out of the window for everyone to come back. And on that same day, perhaps almost that same moment, Teresa Hakim Hakim Ja Cha was raped and strangled by a security guard in New York, a literal gatekeeper. Strange that spelling of by. Why raped and strangled by? How can that be rationally articulated? The crimes are named and they overwrite the victim, in deed and in language. Sentence. 7 days before she had Jar Head Jihad, Teresa Hakim Hak Kyung Jar, Teresa Hak Kim Cha Cha, Teresa Hak Hak Kyung Cha, had published Dictate. Just 7 days. The copy, my copy of Dictate, Dictate in French, Dicte, D-I-C-T-E, acute E, acute accent, has no mention of this violent death. But apparently some editions, some versions of the book had the fact of her murder in her bio on the back cover. That was an addition. Her death is somehow entangled with the reception of the work. Even when it's not mentioned, it seems to be entangled by omission. By omission. Father is a distance. Father is distancing at Thrains, already distinct. its names at names for generic relationship, not the actual one, not. Someone told me the other day to listen to what he was saying, Vic and Stein, well, that he used to employ someone that he used as a listening ear for his ideas. They didn't think he wrote them down necessarily, just that he had to say them out loud to formulate. I tried to look it up. I couldn't find, the only thing I could find was about a man called Francis Skinner, who I'm looking at Wikipedia now, was apparently utterly, uncritically, and almost excessively devoted to Vic and Stein. There was a confusion between Attilia and Natalie, Natalie and Natalie, utterly and Natalie. So in fact, it had been happy and assumed that because Skinner was a student, he was just in inverted commas, just taking dictation. Then, when the original archives have discovered 170,000 words of handwriting text in mathematics, which of the pink notebook, people seem to think that Skinner had played a significant role in shaping and editing the work. If they were lovers, what does that mean? You have to be uncritical. Why is that seen to be? No, I'm critical. No, one critical. No, uncritical. Yes. Love is blind. Is love blind? But perhaps they loved each other in part because of the way they talk, thought, turn play on the study channel. They understood each other. What is that relationship of, though, just taking dictation? In that doesn't affect the workers, doesn't it? Being the primary audience that someone is explaining their thoughts to, that and all its shapes and edits the work, speaker sees what has been feels, what has been understood by the listener, which bits need rephrasing. We working, not the shared language between the more ideas, between them already is, not just saying something out loud to yourself, there being some reflection. Vic and Stein says the world we see is defined and given meaning by the words we choose. Ensure the world is what we make of it. To help us understand, Vic and Stein group to a very simple three-sided figure, and then wrote, take us an example. The aspects of a triangle, as a triangular whole is a solid, as a geometrical drawing is standing on its base, is hanging from its apex, as a mountain, as a wedge, is an arrow or a pointer, as an overturned object, which is meant to stand on the shorter side of the right angle, as a half parallelogram and his various other things. You can think of it this, now as this. You look at it, can regard it now as this, and then you will see it now this way, now this. A picture holds us captive, and we could not get outside it, for it lay no language, and language seemed to repeat it to us in extra. No, I said it lay in our. We couldn't get outside it, for it lay in our language, and language seemed to repeat it to us inexorably. A picture, do you see? Seeing is understanding. Saying is it understanding. No, seeing is understanding. Understanding is seeing. That's a metaphor that gets used a lot. Do you see, understanding itself is a kind of metaphor. I think that you're standing under something, putting yourself, your body, in relation to it. That's harder to imagine when it might be a concept or an idea, the idea of standing under the concept, an idea. But when you think of understanding another person, understanding each other, that seems to make more sense as a literal standing under, a kind of holding and supporting. Which, I looked it up, I found one meaning of understand. Understand is literally to stand under. Viola says in Twelfth Night, my legs do butter. No, my legs do better understand me so than I understand what you mean. Not so, sir. Sir mix a lot. A lot. Understanding as embodied, interactive, supporting, enacted. So I guess you could say that Vic and Stein and Skinner understood each other. That Vic and Francis Ludwig. Sing it's knowing, saying is knowing, Seeing is knowing as well as understanding. Seeing only seems to convey one type of knowing, one aspect of knowing them. Seeing is taking something all in from the outside, not even all the sides, from one direction. Knowing is seeing is a metaphor which represents blindness is misunderstanding and disorder, not is, as, while seeing coherence. I see what you mean. She was blind to the critique. Turn a blind eye. Love is blind. Metaphors focus on one aspect of the concept. Focus, hocus, pocus. They can keep us from focusing on other aspects of the concept that are inconsistent with the metaphor. Definition, the incomplete, because otherwise they wouldn't be metaphors. They would be the thing if they was the same in all aspects. Of a metaphor can be extrapolated, can start to bleed into the concept, is the metaphor for... So to begin with, you think of seeing as a metaphor for knowing or understanding offenders that begin to change the way you think. No, and often that does begin to change the way you think about knowing or understanding of something totally. No, I said it becomes something total, detached, distant, the knowing understanding that is not something that affects the thing that it knows, that it understands through its knowing, its understanding. So it matters what words, what metaphors we use, which comes round, back round to the inside and the triangle reality, is shaped by the words we use. So we use one word to kind of tell a story about another word, which is an effective wave transferring ideas in the sea. In the sea, we all use metaphors and narratives, but we have to be careful because they seek the way we see a problem. Like Carraway says, like her oasis, like Haraway says. It matters what words, I think I've missed, remembered that, matters what matters we use to think other matters with. It matters what stories we tell to tell other stories with. It matters what not thoughts, but what I meant and she meant, not as in tying a knot. Knock, knock. Knock, knock. Who's there? Europe. My kids find that one really funny. So did this woman I spoke to you while I was swimming in the sea last summer. And we know she's quite Brick City. She liked it on a whole different level. Not Brick City, Brett City. Brexit, EE. You know, like when you put away at the end of the word to make it addictive. No, an adjective. Turn a noun or a verb into adjective with a Y, like fun and funny. But of course, my kids find the joke funny, because you get to make someone say poo without them realizing it. 71. It's only when they hear the sound coming out of their mouth that they understand what they've said. Is right, do I to come and talk? But is do I write or speak? Do I chew gum and talk? Do I write or speak? And I think Stein, Wittgenstein, could not write. It was thinking. And in that context, draw his remarks on victim silent music. The new thought is so fragile deep within us. It's like hearing as a note of music, and the slightest disturbance from within or without loses it forever. And he was like that. And this is Freya, you know, on the railway station. Freya got up. Got up Freya, German mathematician. Look, for good. You really understand what you say? And he said, on good days, I still think I do. The room itself has particular residences. Residences. Residences. Sounds that take up residence. There that resonate. Residences. It means that there are certain frequencies that close, are close to the natural vibration of the object or the space, resulting in amplification of those frequencies. This is what Alvin, Lucy, A. Lucia, what I am sitting in a room selves in motion, set in motion. As the piece goes on, the plane playing back of the last ration is re-recorded in the same room. Last iteration. And what happens is that the frequencies of the voice that match the residences of the room get stronger. Where are the residences? Residences. You can't hear residents. Resident frequencies. The frequencies in residence. Let's say it that way. Fake it. Enhanced where other frequencies diminish. And he says, articulated by speech, I am re-recording. He had a starter, a stutter. Thickenstein had a stutter too, thickening his speech. Vic and Stein and Gertrude Stein. He says the activity is a way to smooth out irregularities in his speech. And I suppose he meant in the accumulating residence. But it seems that he has read that text so many times now, through repeat performances, that he no longer stutters when he reads it. It has become smooth like a memory gets smooth in the piece. No, not like peace and quiet. Like piece of cake itself dissolves in the room. How in the work, in the room, dissolves him. For recorded voice somehow a stand for a whole person. What does it mean then for that voice to start dissolving, figuring to ground? Ian talks about the tales of the sound recordings in the space. Reverent tales, vibrant tales, because of the reverberation. Not that kind of tales. Tales like trails, like something that lingers. Although a tale is something that lingers, to a tale could be described. A whole is something. The man who uncovered all this stuff about Skinner in, I don't know where it was, Gibson, he is a talk that he gave about the archive on YouTube, and he gives a little bit of background to Thickenstein and Skinner's relationship, and then about how Skinner had polio. There's a picture of him that's been digitally reconstructed, and you can see a Lego in out on his right leg, the leg in a leg iron standing him in 1941. He was ill with Paul, polio, and was in hospital for treatment during the Second World War. And he was waiting on a trolley in a corridor. Hundreds of other patients were brought in for treatment because of heavy bombing on a nearby face in the confusion. And so he was left in this corridor for 16 hours, and 7 days later, he died. And he died. And this man, who is giving a pretty dry account, begins to cry and apologizes and tries to move on. Whoever edited the video cuts to the slide, a list of contents, take us away from his face. Maybe there's a, you can hear his voice, but he's in it. He's lost himself now. He apologizes again, I'm sorry about this, and quiveringly brings suspect to the archive. Brings us back, brings his voice back to the arcade, brings attention back to the archive. He's back in the list, talking about numbers in manuscripts.
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3: You're probably wondering why I've gathered you all together here this evening. In fact, I'm the last person who could tell you with any degree of certainty. Because, as far as I'm concerned, I came through the door and this piece of paper was unceremoniously thrust into my hand with the evident expectation that I bring to life the words that are written on it. Bring to life. A tall enough order at the best of times. And with all that's going on around us at the moment, only a fool would pretend that these are anything like the best of times. Not that I want to dampen the mood. My point being, in fact, that it's not me who is responsible for mood, time or tide, result, outputs or outcomes. As I said, I'm a stranger here myself. And my only connection to you, to those who are listening, or at least hearing, I know they're not identical, is through the person who handed me the piece of paper. Caspar Hauser-like, before thrusting me into the world and expecting me to animate it, to bring it to life. A kind of prayer, then. If we agree that prayer is an attempt to give life to the inanimate, to stones and pebbles, to recalcitrant printers and to night buses delayed by a traffic jam miles down the road, a flash flood or the sudden death of the driver. An ordinary enough fellow seen from the waist up. Below, who knows? But not a centaur, surely. Life, too, to that army of the dead, who have gathered at night to right all the many injustices that have scarred this world. A huge enough army, but without a real effort to even the odds, still outnumbered by the army of the living, who hastily try and replenish their incessantly depleted forces, and whose troops and commanders necessarily grow younger and younger. Like the adage about policemen, in places where policemen are still seen. Until the point where this army, the army of the living, comprises nothing but infants and babies, all ill-equipped to resist the gradually swelling army of the dead. And all, by virtue of their essential innocence in the eyes of the victors, quite unworthy of acts of revenge and retribution. Till at last the whole long war, which has righted at last the many countless injustices, is abandoned as ultimately incoherent, futile, and devoid of a proper enemy. Accordingly, let me follow the logic through to the likely end. The dead go back to being dead, and the living, infants and babies, unable to fend for themselves, are swallowed up by the jungle, where they are torn apart by wild beasts.

Mere speculation, you object? Agreed. The onanistic ventriloquist, prone to bloviate, oblivious of his irredeemable mediocrity, an implacably ornery critter in almost every aspect, likes to plant ordnance and prime minds to waylay the naive and unsuspecting as he leads them up the proverbial garden path to the shop that stocks socks with shot spots or something similar. But in me, perhaps, at last he's met his match. Unaware that far from being a vessel, a dummy, a conduit, an insentient, dumb automaton, rather I bring him to life. He who otherwise must sit gloomily in the industrial scale underworld of unopened books and unread manuscripts and unheard thoughts, unheard and unuttered. How often have I wandered through the verdant valley, whistling as I went into the wow, how green, to ward off the wild beasts that gather in the fire-blue forest in the fastnesses of my mind. The blazer blue, blood blue, borage blue, bourgeois blue, bruised boxer hue blue, Donald Campbell blue, the catfish blue, Coltrane kind of cornflower blue, the dahlia blue, the dead of night, quail's egg, flame blue, frostbite blue, hymn book blue, inkwell blue, kingfisher blue, lagoon blue, mistcalf blue, blue movie blue, the murder blue, the opal blue, over you blue, the oxygen deprivation blue, the peacock blue, police force blue, blue rinse blue, smurf blue, Stilton blue, the true blue, vein blue, venison blue, Michelin starred Marcus Waring blue, the Wedgwood blue, the whale blue, the Eve Klein blue. Tell Sid his gas shares were the beginning of the end which we now live through, blue, blue forest. I say I pay no heed of it, to the forest, no heed at all. I flee from it, you see. The jack of hearts in a world of the jack of clubs. The valley will suffice to succor me. To sucker punch my heart so I'm stunned at length into something like silence. In which, on cue, you slide out from under the warm sheet and you still smell of supper. And the moon, well, it has been there all along. It'll slit its wrists for you tonight, the moon. Will bleed into the clouds. That night, beneath wet rafters that hang beneath cold stony stars, beyond which lurk John Barleycorn like Lyman Alpha blobs, I dream of Theresa May running through her field of wheat. Stark naked, save for a Frida Kahlo bracelet, which, as she races north by northwest fashion through the insecticide-drenched spring-sown crop, is torn by a particularly tough head or ear or spike, call it what you will, from the gently pulsating chicken wing of her right arm. The ostentatiously Girardist ornament, eloquent of her sense of Baroque victimhood, is crushed underfoot by a lost platoon of the undead, whose relentless pursuit of the fugitive sadly dissolves the way dreams so often demand. Come morning, our voices carry clean across the valley to drift hawk-like on the updrafts. Sounds hang above, between us, hang forever in the air. The barks of dogs resound like fireworks across the land. Clear as Tom Cruise or Licorice McKechnie, a voice rings out from the Dean's green wing. Why should I No, I don't work. Why the bloody hell should I work? Nothing else in this bloody country works. When Mallory speaks of a land, he means a clearing in the forest to which Argavain, Bedivere, Galahad, Gawain, Lancelot, Percival, Sagramore, Tristan, or Owain have come to be taken by surprise by the sudden signs of civilization, of forest felled and shrubbery stripped for sufficient space to shoot an arrow, conduct a joust, or train a bird of prey.

0: Here my heart is a hood-shy haggard jest to the blood-red gauntlet on the sleeve of the blue jack of hearts. A haggard that rides high on a thermal the length of the valley and comes to rest above the rooftop of the pub. From the open sash window of which wafts the sound of the they-thems, who, sat in the snug, are rehearsing a song that some long years from now will become an unlikely Christmas hit. A number one, if they still have the charts, I don't know. But time has yet to roll around, you see. And the melody of their song, it now drifts across this valley. And at length it reaches our ears, sounding something like this.
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2: 我哋啊。
3: Hi, my name's John. I'd just like to thank these two lads, Rob and Nev, for saving my life on the 17th of June. If it wasn't for these guys.
4: 好，愿神祝福你。不要忘了后面有12项感恩的挑战。如果你愿意，就拿一张，成为你这一周还要到年底，你来练习，好吗？
5: 1981.

0: Hello, today we're running a quick test on this Jura Compresso S9. This one had previously some clogs in the system, and we ran some tests.
1: She decided to make a cucumber salad, but the morning of the game, she realized she had forgotten one of the items, the cucumbers. So she asked me, could you go over the market?
2: No faith.
3: Three.
4: Wow.
3: No.
2: Yeah, no.
5: Всем привет! 17 декабря 2011 года. В Голдене. 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
3: Nee, nee, oh nee.

0: viděl?
1: 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A ti pánové...
2: I'm saying it. I want to get him saying it by himself.
3: Baby sister.
0: Mm-hmm. That's your all baby I wanted. Sister.
4: International school.
5: This ship's going through this lock, coming out the other side. Those ships on that side are going through the other way. And you can hear

0: 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They cause you to travel a great deal, so if you attend the major arch.
1: Donc c'est la saga de l'Or des Abeilles dans le rôle des Bourdons, Henri et Roger.

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0: プロ。
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2: Iya, bensin.
3: Rates test.
4: Ready, set, go.
5: Mommy, get on your knees. It's easier. Mira, mira, tía. El rito del agua.
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7: Hello, this is Mike Johnson. I'm going to give you a little video to explain how these plug-in hybrids operate to get you ridiculously high fuel economy.
5: Why you stop it? Keep going.

0: when, but that's what geologists say.
1: Okay, I got you.
2: Oh, yeah, it's the rock. The rain comes through it, it's the rock.
3: Tell me how you feel about the verdict.
4: I feel that justice was served, but I think that he should have got remanded to jail because we didn't

0: Okay, here we go.
1: There's a little intro, give you a little time. One, two, three, go.

0: I did.
1: How are you feeling, Corey?
2: Not bad.
3: Every good and perfect gift.

0: Hey friends, as we're getting ready for Vacation Bible School, I just wanted you to be encouraged as I was yesterday by Dr. Wisdom's testimony during our staff.
1: We looked over this as they were leaving the academy. So I knew how to come.
2: Name Pepe with you. Dámelo.
3: Well, your mama says it's almost a product placement for the banjo minnow.

0: Meh. Didn't really make for a good video.
1: Third and final set of 177. Welcome.
0: Okay. Okay, got it.
2: It'll come up and you'll see the second
0: standing. Got it.
2: Is it on?
0: Yeah.
2: There's okay, hi Susan. It's
3: Now is available at McCarthy Cars BMW 116 Petrol 64 Plate 2014 White.
4: Yeah. Oh, my God. Come on!
3: Help!

0: wait, Natalie, get on it. I thought you were going to write it.
1: I know. Yeah, I'm going to start
0: it. No, let her start it. She can start it.
2: It's a really chill vibe.
3: Que tu donnes l'impression d'être amoureux. Que tu ne prends pas les comprimés. Parce que tu veux tous nous emmerder.
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